0: and the waters mingle, not to be separated again, and then it begins to flow ever wider and deeper. That's what a marriage is to be. Over here somewhere, a little girl is born. Over here somewhere, a little boy is born, and guided by the providence of God, guided by the unseen hand of God, those lives come together and they blend and they become one flesh. That's what we call the sanctity of safe sex. I want you to notice the selflessness of safe sex. Look on, if you will, in verses 3 and 4. Let the husband render unto the wife due benevolence, and likewise also the wife unto the husband. The wife hath not power, that word power means authority, of her own body, but the husband. And likewise also the husband hath not power of his own body, but the wife. Now, what is the selflessness of safe sex? It is the giving of oneself. The key word here is the word render. Let the husband render unto the wife due benevolence, and likewise also the wife render to the husband. Lust is always marked by getting. Love, real love, is always marked by giving. And God uses this word render, which literally means to give. And notice it is the husband who is mentioned first, because the husband is to be the initiator. Verse 3, let the husband give to the wife her due. That kind, loving, sexual embrace that is due to her. And God made the husband to be the initiator. He made the wife to be the responder. And if the husband wants his wife to respond in love, he is to render to her that intimacy. Now, many times we husbands are so hard-headed, so stupid. We don't know how to show that love, that benevolence to our wife. There is a selflessness in safe sex. But I want you to notice not only the sanctity of it and the selflessness of it, but I want you to notice the security of it. Notice in verse 5, defraud ye not one the other, except it be with consent for a time, that ye may give yourselves to fasting and prayer, and come together again. Now, he's talking about sexually. Come together again, that Satan tempt you not for your incontinency. That means because of your lack of self-control. Now, friend, the way to have a secure home is to see that God has one plan and one plan only for a husband and a wife, or a man and a woman, to come together sexually. It is in the bonds of holy matrimony. God says it is to be a selfless thing, a giving thing. He calls it benevolence. And God says if we'll do this, there'll be a security. But if we don't do this, we leave ourselves wide open to an attack by the devil. An unloving home is an insecure home. An unloving home, a home that does not have a proper sexual attitude, is a home that is open to an attack by the enemy. How we need to understand, dear friend, there is the security of safe sex. The Bible teaches that we should earnestly try to satisfy the need of our partner. Now, I want to move on, and I want to talk not only about safe sex or the way of happiness for the married life, but I want to talk to you a little bit more about the way of helpfulness for the single life. It's very interesting. You say, Pastor, I'm not married. And you said this is only for those who are married. What about me? What about the single life? See what God's Word has to say about the single life. First of all, I want to say this about the single life. It is a good life. A good life. Look in verse 1 again. Now concerning the things whereof you wrote unto me, it is good for a man not to touch a woman. Doesn't say it's best. Just says it's good. It's okay. You don't have to be married. And you're not losing some super happiness if you stay single. There is a bona fide single life, and it's time we learn that. It's good for a man not to touch a woman. And I think some of us who are married need to stop looking down our noses at people who have settled for the single status. I'll tell you, there are a lot of things worse than not being married, and number one is being married to the wrong person. Now, listen, it is a good life, verse 1, but it is a gifted life, verse 6. Paul says, I speak this by permission and not of commandment, for I would that all men were even as myself. Paul, when he wrote this, was unmarried. He had been married, I believe, but he was now unmarried. I think he was a widower. I speak this by permission, not of commandment, for I would that all men were even as myself, but every man hath his proper gift of God, one after this manner, and another after that manner. That is, some people are gifted to be single. There are definite advantages to being single. Now, when Paul says, I write this by permission, what he's literally saying is, I'm writing in a way of concession. I'm giving you permission. You don't have to get married. Paul is not beating the drum for the single life. He's just simply saying, if you don't want to get married, that's all right. He is saying that you're not going to be, however, more spiritual if you stay single. What Paul is saying is that there are some people who are called and some people who are spiritually gifted to serve God as single people. When you get married, folks, you take on a load of obligation. A person, for example, might be called of God in an emergency to serve God as a missionary in a particular mission field where it calls for a single person. He may want to be an itinerant person, to travel a lot. And God says for you, it's best that you stay single. But if that is God's plan for you, God will give you the gift of celibacy. Now, if God doesn't give you that gift, and if God doesn't give you that calling, you should assume that He wants you married. But if God gives you that gift, and God gives you that calling, then thank God for it. But remember, it is a good life. It is a gifted life, but it must be a guarded life. Now look, if you will, in verses 8 and 9 of this same chapter. He said, I say therefore to the unmarried and the widows, it is good for them if they abide even as I. It's good, it's fine. But now watch verse 9, every single person, you listen to this. But if they cannot contain, that is, if they cannot control themselves sexually, let them marry. For it is better to marry than to burn. Now, he's not talking about burning in hell here. He's talking about burning with the fires of lust, to burn with desire. Now, if you find these flames of passion in your heart, you find that desire, that hunger for a wife, that hunger for that physical relationship, you must not, you dare not come together sexually without being married. God says, if you can't control yourself, marry. But there's absolutely no way under God's sun that you're to be sexually active and please God without being married. Do you understand that? Dear friend, we need to be so clear about this matter. The single life is a good life. It is a gifted life. It is to be a guarded life, and therefore it will be a godly life. Look in chapter 7 and verse 32 again. But I would have you without carefulness, for he that is unmarried careth for the things that belong to the Lord, how he may please the Lord. Thank God for those who remain single, that they can please the Lord. God gives them, calls them to this special life. Now, I want you to think not only, therefore, about the way of happiness for the married person and the way of helpfulness for the single person, but I want you to think of the way of holiness for every person, married or single. Now let's back up before chapter 7 and look with me in chapter 6 again and see what the Apostle Paul is talking about. Look with me in 1 Corinthians 6 and verse 9. Know ye not that the unrighteous shall not inherit the kingdom of God? Now, if you are living in sexual immorality, I want you to listen to me right now. Know ye not, don't you know, that the unrighteous shall not inherit the kingdom of God? Be not deceived, neither fornicators, nor idolaters, nor adulterers, nor effeminate, that means perverts, sodomites, effeminate, nor abusers of themselves with mankind, nor thieves, nor covetous, nor drunkards, nor revilers, nor extortioners shall inherit the kingdom of God. That doesn't mean if you've done any of these things that you can't go to heaven. But notice verse 11, and such were some of you, but ye are washed, ye are sanctified, ye are justified in the name of the Lord Jesus Christ and by the Spirit of God. Thank God for that. I don't care how terrible your sexual sin may have been. Thank God for a God who can cleanse you, wash you, justify you, and sanctify you in His sight. But I'm going to tell you something. If immorality is your lifestyle, if you are practicing premarital promiscuity or postmarital infidelity, and God doesn't lay the rod on you, I wouldn't give half a hallelujah for your hope of heaven. You're going to hell. You say, oh, Brother Rogers, don't say that, friend. God says it. God says, don't be deceived. How the devil has told this generation. I don't know how we get off with thinking we can just wave our hands in the face of God, say, God, I know you said thou shalt not commit adultery, but I'm going to commit adultery anyway, and I'm going to heaven. Oh, God, I know you've said flee fornication, but I'm going to practice fornication, and I'm going to heaven. No, you're not. No, you're not. Be not deceived. God is not mocked. Who are you? Who do you think you are? That you're going to break the laws of God. You're not going to do it. You say, do you mean, Brother Rogers, if I'm saved and I've committed that sin, I lost my salvation? No. No, dear friend, a Christian can slip and fall into temptation and fall into sin. I'll tell you one thing, if he's saved, the Holy Spirit will tear him up on the inside. He'll repent. He'll get right with God. The Bible says that which is born of God doth not habitually practice sin. Now, friend, I'm telling you, there is the way of happiness for the married life. There's the way of helpfulness for the single life. But there must be the way of holiness for every life. It's what God says. Well, you say, why did God say that? Why is God so hung up on us living chaste and pure lives? I'll tell you why. Because He loves you. When God says, thou shalt not, He's saying, don't hurt yourself. When God says, thou shalt, He's saying, help yourself to happiness. Let me give you 8 reasons for keeping yourself morally pure. Number one, immorality is psychologically harmful. It is psychologically harmful. Francis J. Bracelin, who is the former president of the American Psychiatric Association, said, premarital sex relations resulting from the so-called numerality have greatly increased the number of young people in mental hospitals. You're not smarter than God. It is psychologically harmful. Second reason, immorality kills true love. When you commit immorality with any person, there is a basic loss of self-respect. The more permissiveness prevails in any society, the more women are looked on as objects to be used rather than people to be loved, and tenderness and real love disappear. Third reason, immorality, premarital sex, always endangers future marital happiness. It follows as night follows day. There is a loss of sensitivity. There's a loss of the true depth and beauty of love. Surveys have shown that those who were sexually pure when they went to the marriage altar have the highest opportunity and the most likelihood to have a happy marriage. Sex is so bad outside marriage because it's so good inside marriage. Reason number four, the most unstable people are those who practice what is called free love, which is a contradiction in terms because there is no such thing as free love. Love takes commitment. The less education a person has, the more his tendency to be impure. The more education, the less tendency. Surveys have shown it is not the stable, growing, self-reliant personality that dabbles in free sex. More often, it is the person who is insecure, who's anxious, and who's fearful. Number five, immorality is one of the greatest dangers to any society. It was the sin that led to the downfall of Greece and Rome, but also of Egypt, Babylon, and other societies. Gibbons, when he wrote of the fall of the Roman Empire, listed that in his first of five reasons. Immorality is the enemy of the home, and the enemy of the home is the enemy of the nation. Number six, there's always the danger of conception. We hear people talk about illegitimate babies, illegitimate babies, illegitimate babies. My friend, there are no illegitimate children, but there are plenty of illegitimate parents. That little baby didn't ask to be born. And every baby has the right, an unborn child has a right to come to birth and maturity. But they also have the right to be born into a home where husband and wife are committed one to another. Number seven, there's the danger of disease. And it's a very real danger. Our high-powered drugs are failing us. And it is not just AIDS that we're facing. All kinds of numbing, horrible, vile, filthy diseases are eating away. We're seeing a modern epidemic. Be not deceived. God is not mocked. Whatever man sows, that shall he also reap. Number eight, there is the clear, plain teaching of the Word of God, and so you don't need the other seven reasons. Just got God's Word. God's Word says, thou shalt not commit adultery. God's holy, inerrant, infallible Word says, flee fornication. Hey, folks, you're not smarter than God. God knows more about this than you know. Except by faith that God loves you, friend. God's laws are for your welfare. But I want to tell you, dear friend, not only are God's laws for your welfare, if you break God's laws, God's going to judge you. Law without penalty is only advice, and God's not giving advice. Safe sex? Get married. Find a good wife. Love her. Be loyal to her. I'm so glad I went to the marriage altar a virgin and married a virgin. I wouldn't take anything from my Christian home. I'm not trying to put anybody under a guilt trip because the blood of Jesus Christ cleanses and God forgives. But I'm telling you, it's time that we parents and pastors and people held up a standard. Said, this is right. This is what God says. And it's good. There's the way of happiness for the married life. There's the way of helpfulness for the single life, but there's to be the way of holiness for every life. That, my friend, is safe sex.
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8: 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This is Dave Barba of Press On Ministries, happy to be with you. Join me now as we continue our study of the Word of God. And greetings to all. Thank you for joining us. I trust that you will, and I will, have God speak to both of us. Give us the blessings of the Beatitudes found in Matthew chapter 5. That's what we're studying now. Matthew chapter 5, 6, and 7, the Sermon on the Mount, preached by the Lord Jesus, the longest sermon in Scripture, at least recorded in Scripture, that Jesus Christ preached. These are kingdom principles. And if you're a child of the living God, you've trusted Jesus, then you are really a child of the King. So you're living in this time of the kingdom right now. The kingdom of God is a vast subject. We've got the past aspect of the kingdom, the theocracy, Old Testament, the future aspect of the kingdom, the millennial reign of Jesus, and then the present aspect. That's today. So if you know Christ, He's your King, and you can learn from the Sermon on the Mount these principles of the kingdom. We're talking now about mourning. M-O-U-R-N-I-N-G. Blessed are they that mourn, Matthew 5:4, for they shall be what? Comforted. And indeed, we all need comfort constantly, don't we? Comfort when we hear the report from the doctor that might be an alarming one. Comfort when we wake up in the middle of the night and the devil takes advantage of that and sends evil thoughts, thoughts of worry, anxious care, fear into our heart. We need comfort right then from the Holy Spirit. A key to comfort here, according to Jesus, is mourning. Mourning. We've already learned that it's certainly not popular in the world today. The world says, oh, everything's going to be fine. Just great things going to happen to you. Eat, drink, and be merry. Live for the weekend. Those things can be good, and indeed Christians are to enjoy what God has given unto us. A man of wisdom in Ecclesiastes tells us that's okay to enjoy those things. However, the world thinks that's the solution to pain. No, it isn't. The solution to pain, according to God, is true mourning. What is mourning anyway? Well, mourning is not just feeling. Mourning is very simply sorrow for sin. Sorrow for sin. Now remember, the Beatitudes are descriptions of believers. So if you're a real Christian, you will do this. So will I. We will mourn for sin. We'll have sorrow, broken heart for any personal sin that we commit, mourning over sin in our own life. James chapter 4, verses 6 through 10, he says over and over, repent, turn from sin. You are a sinner. Mourn. Give honest evaluation of your life to the Lord, and you'll realize that you must first of all face the fact of your sin and turn from it. By the way, this logically follows being poor in spirit, the first beatitude. Poor in spirit means I come face to face with God and realize that I am nothing. And I face the fact of my unrighteousness and my sin and my weaknesses. And I go to the Lord now and I feel sorry for those sins. I mourn. Mourning for sin is a sign that you're truly a born-again believer. Romans 8:16, the Spirit itself beareth witness with our spirit, and when we sin, the Holy Spirit convicts us. The Holy Spirit comes to say that was wrong, and it reminds us. And then what do? We can mourn because of that, and that's a proof that we're really a child of the living God. So mourning is being sorry for personal sin. How about you? Is the Holy Spirit speaking to you right now? Is there sin in your life that's unconfessed? 1 John 1:9 gives you the wonderful comfort that if you confess your sin, name it before God, God is the one who is faithful and just to forgive you. You cannot work up a clear conscience just by rationalizing your sin, but when you come clean with God and really mourn over it, God's ready and willing and anxious to forgive and to restore unto you the joy of your salvation, as the psalmist David spoke of. So it's mourning, being sorrow for personal sin. But that's not all. Mourning includes sorrow for the sinful condition of the world. Christ wept at the grave of Lazarus. Why did he do that? Not because he loved Lazarus, because he knew in his heart that he was going to raise him from the dead. Jesus probably wept because he saw the ugly sin which had introduced death into life. So his heart was broken. He was mourning over the sinful condition of the world. Jesus wept at Jerusalem. He saw Jerusalem rejecting Christ because of sin and bringing damnation on itself, and Jesus' heart was broken. He mourned. We indeed should do the same thing, shouldn't we? We should mourn over the condemned souls of mankind. The evangelist D.L. Moody, many years ago, when he saw the multitudes of people in an area where there were many people milling around, he said, "I saw thousands of souls on their way to eternity in hell." You know what he was doing? He was thinking in accordance with his spiritual gift, and that is evangelism. That's his heart. That's his thought. He didn't just see thousands of people wandering around and having a good time and living life. He saw souls. Another evangelist, R.A. Torrey, said this, "To win men to an acceptance of Jesus Christ as Savior and Lord is the only reasons Christians are left in this world." Wow, that is a convicting sentence. It might be more convicting for me as an evangelist than for the average believer, because the devil will work as hard as he can to keep the average Christian from having a heart for souls, to keep the average believer from looking at the sinful condition of mankind. As an evangelist, I really don't have any right to lord it over people and condemn them and rake them over the coals because they haven't told a soul about Jesus in the last 6 months. I don't have a right to do that because I know Satan's power to keep Christians from doing that. And also, as an evangelist, that's just natural for me. There's nothing I would rather do on earth than talk to a soul about his need for Jesus. And by the grace of God, I probably do it maybe almost every day. Not exactly every day, but it's pretty close. I'm constantly aware of the lost around me as an evangelist. I have tracts with me constantly, my left back pocket of my trousers, whether it be some blue jeans or dress trousers or cut-off shorts in the summertime, that tract is there. And I'm thinking, who can I tell about Jesus? You know, I've been thinking recently that maybe God would have us go back on the road. Now, we're on the road pretty much now, but not continuously. But I'm thinking maybe I should go on the road and talk to churches about this. How do you think like an evangelist? It is possible, I believe, to use scripture, illustrations, different methods and things, methodology to teach people how to think like an evangelist thinks. An evangelist sees somebody across the street. He doesn't just see the neighbor mowing the yard. He sees a soul that needs to be redeemed and come to Christ. I'm praying about that. Who knows how the Lord will lead. So anyway, sorrow for sinful condition of the world. That's mourning. An unsaved sinner, by the way, must mourn over sin before he can be born again. This is the beginning, really, of the gospel. You can't see somebody saved until first he's lost and he sees his need to be saved from something, and that is his sin. 2 Corinthians chapter 7, verses 9 and 10 says this, "Now I rejoice, not that ye were made sorry, but that ye sorrowed to repentance." Verse 9 in 2 Corinthians 7 says this, "For godly sorrow worketh repentance to salvation, not to be repented of." Wow, that's powerful. That tells me that in order for your unsaved relative to become a Christian and be born again, he must have a broken heart over his own personal sin. My friend, the gospel is not, "Oh, I want to commit to Jesus." That's not the gospel. I want to have him into my life. Well, it's true that happens when you're born again, but that's not the complete gospel at all. The gospel is you realize that as a sinner, you're born headed to hell. And only the grace of God, the shed blood of Jesus, faith in the work of Christ can stop that trip that you're on right now to hell. It's turning from your personal sin and realizing that Jesus died for that sin. So the unsaved man must first of all realize, "I'm really a sinner." And then by the grace of God and God working in his heart, he can repent and be born again. I heard about a murderer who was sentenced to death. His brother, the murderer's brother, went to the state and begged for pardon. And the state gave him a piece of paper, said, "Okay, he's pardoned. Go give it to him in the prison." He visited his brother in the prison, the murderer. And before he told him about the pardon, he said, "What would you do if you happened to be pardoned from this crime?" And you know what his murderer brother said? He said, "The first thing I would do is track down the judge and murder him. The next thing I would do is track down the chief witness and murder him." Well, the brother with the pardon in his pocket turned around and left. You see, there was no true mourning, no true repentance. This passage says, "They shall be comforted." Comfort comes through total and wonderful forgiveness. When you see your sin, it will naturally lead you to ask God to forgive. Mourning leads to the blessing of full forgiveness. And when you ask forgiveness, you have what? The joy of your salvation restored. We're not talking about guilt psychology, trying to get rid of your guilt in some way that's not found in the Word of God. We're talking complete forgiveness. Psalm 30, verse 5, "For his anger endureth but a moment. In his favor is life. Weeping may endure for a moment, but joy cometh in the morning." Isaiah 61, 3, "To appoint unto them that mourn in Zion, to give unto them beauty for ashes, the oil of joy for mourning," M-O-U-R-N-I-N-G, comma, "the garment of praise for the spirit of heaviness." Oh, great comfort comes as we mourn of our sin, mourn about our sin, get honest with God, turn from that sin, and get glorious forgiveness from the Lord. That's the comfort of forgiveness. But you know, not only that, there's the comfort of the blessed hope. Now, it's true that we do sin in this body, but we have something to look forward to, my friend. We can look forward to being forever with Jesus Christ and then being free from the presence of sin. Titus 2:13, looking for that blessed hope, glorious appearing of the great God and our Savior Jesus Christ. 1 John 3:2 says, "We know that when we shall appear, we shall be like him. We shall see him as he is." And you know what will happen then? No more mourning for sin. That's called comfort. The comfort will not be just in the moment when we ask forgiveness for sin on this earth and the Holy Spirit forgives us, but it will be eternal comfort forever and ever and ever. Is there something in your life you need to mourn over? Is it a sin that only you know about and God, the Holy Spirit, and the Father, the Son, and the Spirit? If you have unconfessed sin now, my friend, and the Lord's speaking to you, you know what you're doing? You're mourning. And as you ask forgiveness, you will be blessed and happy, for God will give you the comfort of full, wonderful forgiveness because of His blood. Confess that sin by the will of God. Press on. Thanks, my friend, for listening. 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
1: Tuesday, August 11th is Wisconsin's primary election. This election will narrow the field of candidates for the November 3rd election. Early voting is underway and will continue through Friday, August the 7th. 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Otherwise, it will be important for you to show up at the polls August 11th. 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

what he's done for me. Welcome to Musical Memories. This is Martha Garvin. What did that remind you of? Sunday school. I have to confess to you today. Just recently, I old songs. I was at a ladies' meeting, and it was all the subject of the time together was remembering, and of our sins forgiven, and what we had been forgiven of, and the speaker was telling us to remember. Well, a lady afterwards came up to me and said, "Martha, do you remember the old song, Oh, What He's Done For Me?" Well, it took me right back, and you know where it took me back to? Hannibal, Missouri, at my daddy's church. And I was a little girl, but I have to quickly say, I thought, oh no, that's not old enough to do on Musical Memories. Well, it was 50 years ago at least that I was singing that in my daddy's church. So yes, it was old enough. And it brought back wonderful memories for me. And yes, a wonderful message. Today's going to be a request time on Musical Memories. You know, I have invited you to send me requests, and it dawned on me after the last time we were together that it's been so long since I even gave you an address. I apologize. And you know why. I get to singing these old songs, and I just hate to quit and take the time. So get your paper and pencil. I'm going to try and give you the address twice during this 30 minutes that we get to spend together. It's Musical Memories, Box 907, Oak Park, Illinois, 60303. So if you have a special request, like friends from Eldridge, Missouri did, they wrote and they said to me, "Martha, we so enjoy the songs that you do on Musical Memories, which sometime you do. It is no secret, and today's the day."

I couldn't help but think as we sang that, and I so hope you were singing with me. I think it was written by Stuart Hamlin. It's a wonderful message, isn't it, wherever you are in your walk of life? It is no secret what God can do. We must hurry on, or I'm not going to get all these in. I think everybody's favorite, and I'm asked to sing it often in the garden. Sing it with me. Sing the harmony part.

wonderful song. I'm asked to sing it so often. And it's not unusual that there will be tears that I see. Takes us all back to a different place, doesn't it? I think I want to share just recently with our family. We were having, I think it was a graduation celebration. One of the nieces had graduated from high school, and we were all together, and one of my nephews said to me, "Aunt Martha, you know, when I hear your songs, I want them sung just the way you sing them. Your songs need to be sung with just a piano." I'm going, hooray. He says, "I don't want big accompaniments. I don't want big arrangements. I want them sung the way you do them on Musical Memories." And I think that's part of the charm of these wonderful old songs that so bless our hearts. The next request was, "I'd rather have Jesus." Who do you think of when I say I'd rather have Jesus? I'm sure I know exactly who you're thinking of. George Beverly Shea. I can't even begin to sing it like he does. I just recently heard him sing it, did you? On the Billy Graham special out of Nashville. One of our kids was privileged to be in the audience that night. Well, she was actually singing in the choir when George Beverly Shea, as she said, "Mother," he kind of jumped up on the platform to sing. I

We've done requests today on musical memories. I'm Martha Reed Garvin, and this is Musical Memories. And no, I haven't forgot. I want to give you my address one more time. Musical Memories, Box 907, Oak Park, Illinois, 60303. I have been blessed. I was looking over what we've done today. Can you choose a favorite? I don't believe I can. And I'm indebted to the people who took the time to write me and say, Martha, sometime, would you please sing, well, and I've sung them, the six songs that we've gotten to do today. I'm so glad that we've gotten to share, I hope share the blessing as I was blessed. Each one gave me a new hope. I think hope is a good word right there, isn't it? I believe

So I started off, you know, with, oh, oh, oh, oh, what he's done for me. I guess that's my testimony in somewhat of a trite way, but I liked it. I hope you do. So until the next time, it's you and me around the piano. Remember, Box 907, Oak Park, Illinois, 60303. Our last request, Bill Gaither's song, Because He Lives. This has been Musical Memories, and I'm Martha Reed Garvin. I'll see you next time.

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1: For Abraham Lincoln, it was 87. But for us, it is 250 years ago. Hi, this is Randy Melchard. 250 years ago, the Declaration of Independence was developed, drafted, and debated in the old State House in Philadelphia, Pennsylvania, now known as Independence Hall. Across the street is the Liberty Bell, and along the way, we can find the Betsy Ross House, Carpenter's Hall, the Old Burial Ground, the Ben Franklin Museum, the Revolutionary War Museum, and the Philadelphia Society of the Bible. We'll also get a photo at the famous Rocky Steps, try a Philly steak and cheese. We'll even head over to Lancaster and enjoy one of the smorgasbords, as well as Sight and Sound in Lancaster that'll be performing Joshua. Learn more about this upcoming trip at 844-807-0254 or vcy.org.

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0: With SRN News, I'm Jason Walker. Terrorism expert says today's threat landscape is more complex than ever, with a growing number of extremist groups operating across a number of regions. Here's correspondent Bernie Bennett.
1: Colin Clark of the Soufan Center says terrorism has become increasingly diverse, making it harder for law enforcement to track and prevent attacks. Clark says while established groups like Al-Qaeda and Hezbollah remain concerns, newer organizations continue to emerge. He points to Al-Shabaab in Somalia, ISIS-K, and Al-Qaeda affiliates in Africa and Yemen as among the most dangerous threats. Clark defines terrorism as the use of violence to achieve political goals rather than financial gain. Bernie Bennett reporting.
0: U.S. Immigration Customs Enforcement says it expects every officer and agent in the field to be equipped with body camera.
2: This will be a rapid expansion that could provide an unprecedented visual record of the federal government's immigration enforcement operations. But whether the public will

0: get to see that footage remains largely up to ICE. The agency defended its body-worn camera policy amid questions about provisions allowing ICE leadership to withhold or indefinitely delay footage after serious injuries or deaths in custody. John Scott reporting.
1: Kansas lawmaker pushing to ban federal funding for so-called gain of function.
2: Republican Senator Roger Marshall is urging Congress to pass legislation that would prohibit taxpayer funding for research that enhances the transmissibility or severity of viruses. Marshall tells colleagues that the COVID-19 pandemic exposed the risks of such work and argued federal dollars should never support research that could lead to another global health crisis. The Kansas physician also praised President Trump's recent executive action restricting high-risk biological research and is seeking to make those limits permanent through legislation.
1: And this is SRN News. Well, more Christian leaders today are warning churches against letting artificial intelligence replace the Lord, ordained call the preach of the gospel.
3: Use artificial intelligence as a research tool, and Christians turn to it for Bible study help. Critics say it can never replace prayerful sermon preparation. They note that AI may mimic human conversations, but it cannot experience pain, grief, or joy. Christians believe Jesus Christ came to earth fully God and fully man, living, dying, and rising again, underscoring the unique value and dignity of every human life. I'm Bill Alexander.
1: Church of England cathedrals reportedly welcome more worshipers in 2025, with weekly attendance averaging more than 32,000, marking five straight years of growth. Christian Today reports adult Sunday services rose 8%, Christmas gained some 6%. SRN News.
4: 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Amos 5, verse 14. God's word telling us that God is with those who turn from evil and seek good.
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7: Tuesday, August 11th is Wisconsin's primary election. This election will narrow the field of candidates for the November 3rd election. Early voting is underway and will continue through Friday, August the 7th. 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Some will also vote on State Senator. 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
4: 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It's harder when calamity strikes. This is Erwin Lutzer, and tonight on Songs in the Night, I'm continuing a series titled Our Guilt, His Grace, a study in the book of Romans. Come with me to Romans chapter 8, where we'll look at making sense out of life in view of the promise given in one of the favorite verses that we have in the Bible. Please stay with us.

Good evening, everyone. From historic Moody Church in the heart of Chicago comes Songs in the Night with Dr. Erwin Lutzer, soloists Glenn Jurian and Bert Kettinger, the King's Carolers, and organist John Innes. 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
1: Thanks, Bill, and good evening to you, my friends. Tonight I begin with a question. What is it that you want out of life? I think that for most of us, we would answer significance. We want to mean something to somebody. And of course, as all of us know, our circumstances often conflict with this desire. For example, if you're passed over for a promotion, or if you're sick, the frailty of life reminds us of our mortality. And I might say also that if you were brought up in a home where your parents told you that you were useless, that you wouldn't amount to anything, that of course erodes that sense of well-being, that sense of significance. Yet as Christians, our significance is derived from God's love and plan. Now think about this for a moment, because I think it is unthinkable that an eternal God would bring us into this world without some kind of a plan, without taking care of those who are His. And although the events in our lives may appear to be haphazard and unrelated, from the divine standpoint, they make sense. You know, one of the most common and popular verses that all of us know from the Bible is Romans chapter 8, verse 28. All things work together for good to them that love God, to them who are the called according to His purpose. Tonight, let's explore the depths of this rich promise from the Bible. It's a promise that will help us make sense out of life.

And tonight what we are doing is considering one of those promises. Nothing compares to the promise I have in you. Thank you so much, King's Carolers. And that promise is Romans chapter 8, verse 28. What we're going to do is to consider six words in this verse by looking at two at a time. First of all, the phrase, all things. All things work together for good. We know that this is true in nature. We could say that atoms work together for good in forming all of the matter in the universe. The sunlight works together for good. It doesn't come 93 million miles without a purpose. But what about the experiences of life? And that's obviously what the Apostle Paul had in mind when he wrote those words. We all agree that the good things that happen to us work together for good. The promotion we receive, the encouragement of success, happiness within our own families, all of these things work together for our good. But listen carefully. We must realize that tragedies also can work together for good. That's the lesson that Job had to learn. In a single day, he lost his possessions and his children. Later, he lost his health. Sitting there in an ash heap, he had to rethink his understanding of God. Chapter after chapter, he discusses his plight with his friends, and he cries out to God for an explanation. And ultimately, he has to say, "When he hath tried me, I shall come forth as gold." Now, we have to agree that in the end, Job was a better man. And by the way, God considered Job's children to be expendable. God had them die to get at Job's heart. But tonight you say, well, Pastor Lutzer, what about sin? Does it work together for good? We certainly know that the sins that are done against us can work together for good. Just ask Joseph. He was hated by his brothers, thrown into a pit, then sold to Egyptian merchants. But you know the rest of the story. Eventually, he rose to a place of prominence, and his brothers and father eventually joined him in Egypt. And then remember, afterwards, the brothers thought that Joseph might put them to death to even the score. But here's the text now that we need to focus on. Genesis 50, verse 20. You meant it for evil, but God meant it for good. Think about it. A sin committed against Joseph was used by God for good. The same can be said about the sins and the crimes committed against Christ. But what about the sins that I personally commit? Can they also work together for good? At this point, I must say with clarity, every sin that I commit works toward my detriment. Sin always produces evil results. And to that extent, the sins that I commit work toward my destruction. But having said that, God may take my sins and failures and also work them together for good. Sometimes blessings can be mingled with curses. Though all sin that I commit works toward my detriment, if I confess and forsake the sin, God may use it to teach me. This is the wonderful grace of God. So in this qualified sense, we can say literally that all things work together for good to them that love God, to them who are the called according to His purpose. God is great enough, and His providence extends to every single experience that comes across our pathway.

What a marvelous promise God has given to us. All things work together for good. Thank you so much, Glenn. We've talked about the all things, and now we need to talk about the working together. You look at the world and it appears as if things are working contrary to one another and contrary to our best interests. But there are interrelationships that are hidden from us. God does work all things together for good. Salt is composed of sodium and chloride, each of which taken individually is poison. But when combined to form salt, they come together to form that which the human body desperately needs. You can look at the back of a clock. It appears as if some of the various wheels are going in the opposite direction. They are going counterclockwise. Yet together they all work for good. And what is the good that the Apostle Paul has in mind? Our financial good? No. For the good of our health? No. Let's look at the text and we discover that God has predestinated us to be conformed to the image of His Son. That is to say that God wants us to be Christ-like. And that, my friend, for us is the highest good. Remember the words of the sculptor when asked how he makes an elephant? He said, "I take a block of marble and chop away everything that isn't elephant." Well, in the same way, God takes us and uses the trials and the circumstances of life. He uses all of these things to chop away everything that isn't Christ-like. From my heart to yours tonight, that is the good toward which everything works.

Aren't these beautiful words by Fernando Ortega? And he gave us life in his perfect will, so by his good grace I will praise him still. Blessed is the person who believes that all things work together for good to them who love God. Thank you so much, King's Carolers. It's time for us to draw some important conclusions. Events are made good or evil by our disposition toward them. As Christians, we do not superficially interpret the circumstances of life. Years ago, I read this story. Remember the Chinese man who had a horse and a son? One day his horse ran away, and his friends gathered to console him regarding the evil which had befallen him. But the man asked, "How do you know that this is evil?" Well, the next day the horse returned and brought 11 stray horses with him. The man's friends gathered to rejoice with the man regarding the good that had come to him. But he asked, "How do you know that this is good?" The next day his son was trying to break one of the wild horses and was thrown onto the ground and had his leg broken. So the man's friends gathered to console him regarding the evil that had befallen him. But he asked, "How do you know that this is evil?" Well, the next day soldiers were coming through the countryside to recruit young men for military service. But because his son had broken a leg, he didn't have to go. So the man's friends gathered to rejoice regarding the good that happened to him. And the man asked, "How do you know that this is good?" Well, as you can see, this story could go on for a bit. The point is, the Christian trusts God. He does not superficially interpret the good and the bad. For even in events which we call bad, there may be a very special blessing from God. You know, that's the lesson Paul learned when he had his thorn in the flesh. He considered it bad until God told him that this thorn would be the means of great blessing. So here is something that doesn't appear to be working for Paul's good at all. And yet he responded, "Most gladly will I therefore rather glory in my infirmity, that the power of Christ may rest upon me." Thus, something that was bad turned out

The National Weather Service in Milwaukee Sullivan has issued a severe thunderstorm warning for southeastern Walworth County in southeastern Wisconsin, southwestern Racine County in southeastern Wisconsin, western Kenosha County in southeastern Wisconsin, until 11:30 p.m. At 10:49 p.m., a severe thunderstorm was located over Fontana on Geneva Lake, or near Williams Bay, moving northeast at 25 miles an hour. Hazard, 60 miles an hour wind gusts and quarter-size hail. Source, radar indicated. Impact, hail damage to vehicles is expected. Expect wind damage to roofs, siding, and trees. Locations impacted include Elkhorn, Delavan, Lake Geneva, Williams Bay, Twin Lakes, Wheatland, Genoa City, Walworth, Fontana on Geneva Lake, Powers Lake, Bonners Lake, Como, Pale Lake, Burlington, Springfield, Bassett, Delavan Lake, New Munster, and Slade's Corners. 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

Tonight, Dr. Erwin Lutzer brought the 10th in a 14-part series on Our Guilt, His Grace, a study in the book of Romans. 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

0: find out about many other ministry resources from Moody Church. 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Music tonight came to us from the King's Carolers, Faith Wilson, Gail Fletterer, Joanna Hedinga, and Marcia Twidell. Our soloists were Glenn Jorian and Bert Kettinger, along with John Innes at the keyboards. This is Bill Davis, thanking you for tuning in. Here once again is Dr. Lutzer.
1: Our Father, tonight we ask that you'll grant us the grace to believe your promise that all things work together for good to them that love you. May we rest in that fact, we pray in Jesus' blessed name. 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
1: It's that time of year, the time for big yellow buses, backpacks, pencils and paper, and oh, the smell of a new box of crayons. 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
2: How do you do? The man in this story knew how to get what he wanted, but he didn't always want what he got. His desires took him down a dark and fearful passage, increasingly dangerous, which begs the question, what shall a man give in exchange for his soul? He'll learn the answer when his heart and mind and very life were unshackled.
3: How's the patient?
4: Still hot, doctor.
3: That's how it is with typhoid, Miss Dotson. You have to bring the fever down with cold water.
4: It was hard to see him shivering so. The chills running up and down his little body.
3: Let me check him again.
4: He's so quiet now. Maybe the fever is broken.
3: Mrs. Dotson, I'm afraid there's nothing more we can do. The life has gone out of your son.
4: No. Not my little Byron.
3: I'm sorry. You might as well call the undertaker.
2: Proclaiming the way, the truth, and the life, this is Unshackled. True life stories of real people dramatized and produced in Chicago by Pacific Garden Mission. Nowhere is the effect of homelessness seen more clearly than in the faces of men and women who daily trudge the streets looking for shelter. Passing others, they look down to avoid meeting anyone's gaze, ashamed of their worn and dirty attire. But those who come to Pacific Garden Mission learn to look up. Thanks to friends who care and send financial gifts, the mission offers free clothing and showers, nourishing meals, and a safe place to sleep. An address from which the homeless can rebuild their lives. But first, they meet the carpenter in charge of rebuilding, and he tears down the unsafe construction of the past, laying a new foundation. Pastors and counselors help each person understand the necessary steps along the way to new life. And that new life is what this program celebrates. Now for broadcast around the earth, here is episode number 3943 in the series Unshackled, the program that makes you face yourself and think.
4: Oh, how can my little boy be dead? Why? Why? Mother, what can we do?
5: Hush now. I'm here, dear. I'm right here.
4: I don't want to let him go. I have to look at him again. Mother, he's still alive. Look. The color is back in his cheeks.
5: Oh, my.
4: Stay with him while I call the doctor back.
5: Oh, dear Lord. Yes. Go. I've got him.
4: Doctor, he's still alive. My son is still alive.
2: Only five at the time of this crisis. Many near-death experiences lay ahead for the man in our story. This is the testimony of how he survived and why. Part one of the true story of Byron Dotson. From the classic files of Unshackled.
6: My father was an entrepreneur, successful in real estate development in Lima, Ohio. He and Mom worked hard, so they slept in on Sunday and we never went to church. I was born very bow-legged and had to wear leg braces. But even so, I had many playmates every day of the week, except Sunday when other kids went to church. One day when I was six, I decided to follow him to learn about their special playmate. They said his name was Jesus. 2 hours later, I returned home to frantic parents.
7: Byron Dotson, where have you been? We've been looking all over for you. We thought you were kidnapped. Don't you know we plan to take a ride in our new car? Go on around to the back porch. Your father is waiting with a hickory stick.
8: Where is that boy?
6: Everything I learned about Jesus was blown away by my dad's wrath. There was no more Sunday school after that for a very long time. That year, my leg braces came off and I could run and play like a normal boy. But that year, the doctor discovered my father had tuberculosis and suggested we move to a drier climate. Dad made a trip to the Southwest and returned all excited.
9: New Mexico has a wonderful climate, Nettie. Dry air and plenty of land.
4: What about your business here?
9: I can start over there. It's a wonderful place. Wait till you see the desert.
4: What about Byron? He starts school this year.
9: We'll find some sort of school for him. I'm going to establish a town. Not only that, I'll own half of it.
4: A town?
9: Not far from the border. This is the start of a great new life for all of us.
6: Beginning with a tent, our home was in the desert northwest of El Paso. My father's enterprising spirit soon had a town platted. Dad was elected the first sheriff of Luna County. He owned a general store, a movie theater, and half interest in the local bar. I would go there after school and wait for him to take me home, and while I waited, I would swallow whatever was left in glasses sitting on the bar. 4.5 years passed, and the border was wild then.
9: You and Byron have to leave, Nettie.
4: Leave?
9: Go back to Lima. It isn't safe here anymore.
4: Why? What happened?
9: Bandits shot up the town, burned down the movie house, shot up the general store, killed some folks. It isn't safe.
4: What about you?
9: I've got to stay here a few more months so that I'll have 5 years of residency to get the homestead. Then I'll come too. Start packing.
6: Back in Lima, I was put back a grade in school because the one out west was not accredited. Dad came home before the year ended. Since I already smoked, I chafed at being with younger children. Instead, I found youthful gangs who thrilled at my stories about the Wild West. We copied the bandits, practicing vandalism, everything from stealing to arson, further eroding my character. We broke into railroad supply sheds and took flares and torpedoes. One day, I decided to see what would happen if I struck a torpedo under my grandmother's back steps. I used a garden rake to whack it, and the deafening blast was followed by ringing in my ears. My second brush with death.
3: Your son is lucky to be alive, Mrs. Dotson.
4: Thank you, Doctor. Will he be all right?
3: The lead wrapping did a lot of damage as it corkscrewed. Just missed his right eye, grazed his cheekbone, and bored into his head just below his right ear.
9: Good grief!
3: It was embedded so deep we had to remove one large piece by cutting the tissue away.
9: Did you get it all?
3: We can see on the x-ray a smaller piece, too close to the brain to remove. If the lead had gone a few millimeters deeper, it would have been fatal.
6: That lead fragment is still lodged somewhere between the mastoid bone and my common sense. Dad wanted to get me away from the area, so we moved to a different part of the city, leaving behind my gang buddies. Then, I made new friends who went to Sunday school. I joined the Boy Scouts who met in church, and I even found the Bible interesting. The church held revival, so I went several times.
2: Jesus is calling you. Oh, sinner, come home. Don't think that your good deeds will outweigh the bad. The Bible says, "For whosoever shall keep the whole law and yet offend in one point, he is guilty of all." As it is written, "There is none righteous, no, not one." The Savior came to save you and to give you new life, friend. In John chapter 10, verse 10, Jesus said, "The thief cometh not but for to steal and to kill and to destroy. I am come that they might have life and that they might have it more abundantly." Friend, Jesus loves you so much, he laid down his life to save you. That's how much he wants a relationship with us.
6: Chills ran up and down my body. I wanted to respond, but just then a man who knew my reputation put his hand on my shoulder and said, "Byron, why don't you come to the altar and be saved?" Momentarily, I became deaf as all the sounds around me muted, as thoughts filled my mind.
10: Saved?
11: From what? What do you need to be saved from? You belong to Sunday school and Boy Scouts. What more is needed? Look down at the altar. All a bunch of wimps. Old men and boys. Salvation is not for you.
6: I didn't realize that I spoke those words out loud until he said, "Byron, you don't mean what you just said, do you?" From then on, I lost interest in church and Sunday school, even scouting. I teamed up with older boys peddling bootleg whiskey that we drank. Soon, I was using narcotics as well. Evil poured out of my mouth until Dad, in frustration, used a bullwhip on me. Then, I decided to run away.
8: Hey, Byron, over here. What kept you?
11: I had to wait for my parents to fall asleep.
8: I thought you were going to bring a suitcase.
11: I shipped it to Chicago by express. We'll pick it up when we get there.
8: Good. You can't carry stuff when you're hopping a freight train.
11: I didn't know which train's going to Chicago.
8: This is the right one. Come on, hop in this empty car. You bring any money?
11: $5 I stole from Dad.
8: Whoa! Just in time.
11: Hey, it's going the wrong way.
8: That's probably just backing up.
11: No, it's going the wrong way. It's going east.
6: We jumped off at the first stop and walked to a nearby tavern where we bought a pint of whiskey. Then we hopped on the next westbound freight train loaded with metal culvert pipes. The only way to hide was to climb inside the pipes that banged and bumped on the rails. Nevertheless, we fell asleep. And when I woke up, I called my buddy to jump off the train and we landed some distance apart. We limped toward each other.
11: I thought that ride would never end.
8: Yeah, but I fell asleep.
11: I did too. But my bones ache. Look at the bruises on my arms and knees. Where are we?
8: Outskirts of Hammond, Indiana, the sign said when I jumped off.
11: Close to Chicago?
8: Close enough. We can get a streetcar.
11: I'm starved.
8: Me too. We can take some corn from that field and roast it on a fire.
11: Sure could use some of Mom's cooking about this time.
8: You're on your own now.
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6: We stayed out of sight of the railroad workers as we walked to the suburbs and took an electric car to Chicago. By then it was night. We fell asleep on the streetcar and rode to the end of the line, but the conductor took pity on us and let us ride back to the loop where we wandered the streets until we found the freight office. They told us my suitcase was at a different office 10 blocks away. When we got there, they told us the suitcase was back at the other freight office.
8: This is just a wild goose chase. I'm beat.
11: Me too.
8: I'm starving. Got any money left?
11: Nah. Between the whiskey and the streetcar fare, I'm broke.
8: Well, there's the freight office. Again, better have your suitcase.
11: Yeah, sending us off like that. Don't they know nothing? We're back. You better have my suitcase. Here's the claim check.
10: That your suitcase, kid?
11: Yeah.
10: Open it.
11: What for?
10: Because I'm a cop. Open it up.
11: I didn't steal that suitcase. I sent it here from Lima, Ohio.
10: I know it's yours. That's why I want to see what's inside.
11: Why?
10: Never mind. Just open it. What's under the clothes?
11: Nothing.
10: Let's find out. You call a pistol nothing.
11: How'd that get in there?
10: Nice try.
11: I don't even own a gun.
10: Then how did it get in there?
11: I don't know.
10: You better start telling the truth, bud. A man's been killed, and I think this is the gun.
11: That can't be true.
10: Looks like an empty cartridge to me.
11: That isn't my gun. I don't know how it got in there.
10: You're coming with us.
6: They loaded me into a car, and we drove through some of the roughest areas I've ever seen. Once we passed a huge neon sign that said, "Jesus Saves." No one spoke a word, and I wondered if they could hear my heart pounding. At the precinct station, they showed me a newspaper with big headlines that read, "Hammond Switchman Murdered."
10: Tell us all about it.
12: There's nothing to tell. I don't know anything.
10: You were in the Hammond Railroad Yard, weren't you?
12: Yes.
10: Why'd you do it, kid?
12: I didn't.
10: We checked the gun. It's definitely the murder weapon.
12: But it's not my gun!
10: Yeah, you might as well come clean. No jury will let you off now.
6: I spent the night in jail, and the next morning, they drove me to a big building called the House of Corrections. They gave me a pair of overalls, a scrub brush, and a large bar of soap, and told me to scrub the tile floor on my knees. Then, I got a visitor.
9: Okay, Byron, you can get off the floor now and come with me.
12: No, I can't, Dad. They're keeping me here. For murder.
9: There hasn't been a murder.
12: But they showed me the headlines.
9: That murder happened 2 months ago.
12: Really?
9: After I learned you sent a suitcase here, I phoned the Chicago police and we cooked up a little scheme to teach you a lesson. They were very helpful.
12: What about the gun?
9: Belongs to the detective. Are you ready to come home to stay?
12: I sure am.
9: This time you can ride on the cushions instead of the rails.
6: I learned later that Dad paid for my buddy's train ticket back to his family. After my Chicago escapade, the good boys wanted nothing to do with me, and the bad ones saw me as a failure for getting caught. I felt completely unwanted. One of the gang members suggested I join the Navy, so I lied about my age and signed up. They gave me a ticket to Cincinnati where I failed to pass the physical. Completely demoralized, I went home. The next day, Dad called me to his office.
9: Your mother says you refused to go to school.
12: I quit. I'm not going back either.
9: You're only a sophomore, Byron.
12: I don't care. I hate school. I hate people whispering behind my back.
9: Son, I want to lay your future before you. By quitting school and the things you've been doing, you'll probably end up being nothing more than a common laborer.
12: So what?
9: Fine. If that's what you want, go to work and start paying your room and board immediately.
12: I will.
9: I'll give you a chance, son. Our attic is filled with old household goods. I have a vacant storefront in one of my real estate listings, and I'll turn it over to you if you clean out the attic and get all that junk to the storeroom. You can open a secondhand store. Agreed?
12: Agreed.
6: I made many trips, cleaning out the attic, and started my business with family junk. I learned to buy other people's furniture for next to nothing and then resell it at a profit. Dad applauded my shrewdness and encouraged me as I prospered. He didn't know about the secret drinking parties we held in the back room.
13: All right, raise your five.
12: I'm out.
13: Full house, queen high. The pot's mine. Is that pitcher for sale, Byron?
12: At the right price, everything's for sale.
13: Yeah, you're doing all right, buddy.
12: Yeah, follow the 8 P's of progress.
14: What's that?
13: Yeah, what is that?
14: I can hardly wait to hear what they are.
12: The 8 P's are the power to persuade a prospective purchaser to purchase your product at plenty of profit.
6: Deep in my heart, I wanted to show off to Dad and everyone else who doubted me. I wanted to be rich and powerful. God was left out of my life completely. But just when I was successful, Dad ruined my plans again.
9: How's business, son?
12: Great. Look at this dresser I bought. I can double the money, easy.
9: I'm proud of the way you buckled down and made the business work.
12: I like selling things.
9: Listen, I'm sorry to tell you this, but I need to sell this property.
12: You mean I have to close the business?
9: Afraid so.
12: Oh, man! Just when things are going great.
9: Tell you what, though. I bought a half interest in a canvas goods factory, and we have a contract with the government. You can work for me in the factory, but you have to start at the bottom.
6: I started by dismantling products that were made wrong, and I hated the job because I felt like a common laborer. I complained too often to Dad, and he told me to learn the business by starting at the bottom or get out. So I took the challenge and did everything from oiling the machinery to shoveling coal. I had my nose in everything, including the office books. That's how I began dating my father's bookkeeper, Frances.
15: You've learned a lot about the business, Byron.
12: I intend to run it someday.
15: I admire your ambition.
12: It's one thing my old man taught me. Work your way up.
15: Have you always been like that? Hardworking? Focused?
12: Are you kidding? I used to be a loose cannon, going off in all directions. Looking out for number one.
15: Then it's a real accomplishment that you zeroed in on the business.
12: Like I say, someday it'll be mine. Would you, like another drink?
15: No, thank you. One glass is enough.
12: Not for me. I used to sell bootleg whiskey, and I got used to sampling my wares.
6: Francis and I were married, and the factory prospered as I advanced to plant superintendent. We expanded, building a new factory, and my social life expanded, too. But I didn't let drinking interfere with my work. Then my father died suddenly, and all the responsibility fell on me.
15: What are you looking for?
12: Copy of the power of attorney.
15: It's right over there.
12: Thanks.
15: You're doing a wonderful job, Byron. So much responsibility fell on you.
12: Being administrator of his estate, I'm learning how much my father did. I didn't know the half of it.
15: He was a hard worker.
12: Yes, he was. He supported a lot of good causes, too.
15: I always admired him for that.
12: Yes.
15: Your mother is bearing up quite well.
12: She always has. Wish I could have a drink. But I'd better keep my mind clear.
15: There's revival at church this week. Would you like to go with me?
12: Sure. Wouldn't hurt me to put in an appearance.
16: In the Gospel of John, chapter 15, verse 5, Jesus said, I am the vine, ye are the branches. He that abideth in me, and I in him, the same bringeth forth much fruit. For without me, ye can do nothing. Did you hear that, folks? Apart from the living God, the Lord Jesus Christ, you can do nothing. You don't get to heaven by doing the right thing. Jesus did the right thing. And you do the right thing when you repent of your sins. Ask God's forgiveness. Jesus said, but seek ye first the kingdom of God and his righteousness, and all these things shall be added unto you. Everything begins with knowing the Lord Jesus Christ as Savior. According to Acts chapter 4, verse 12, neither is there salvation in any other, for there is none other name under heaven given among men whereby we must be saved. If you would like to be saved, come forward now. Never mind what others will think of you. Jesus was crucified, bled and died for you very publicly. He wasn't ashamed, and you shouldn't be either. God loves you and wants to give you new life. For God sent not his Son into the world to condemn the world, oh, but that the world through him might be saved.
6: Once again, I resisted God's invitation to be saved. For a year after my father's death, I set aside my drinking to do the job before me. Then, I succumbed to my role as big shot. With insurance money from Dad, I made lavish trips, visiting casinos, racetracks, and exclusive clubs. My neglect of the business led to huge losses, so I borrowed thousands of dollars. I was in big trouble and didn't know what to do.
15: Byron! You're all right. I was so worried about you.
12: Don't be worried, Francis. Had a late business meeting.
15: Why didn't you call and tell me?
12: Didn't want to wake you up.
15: You've been drinking.
12: Of course I've been drinking. Clients like to drink. I like to buy.
15: I wish you wouldn't drink so much, honey.
12: I don't.
15: Every night.
12: Don't nag me.
15: But it isn't good for you to drink so much.
12: I said don't nag me.
15: I won't. Why don't you go to bed and get some sleep? It's late.
12: You go to bed. I'm going to have a nightcap.
15: Honey, the company is not doing well. You need to be sober.
12: I said don't nag me!
15: Byron!
6: I would hear Francis praying for me at night and in the morning. But I was too far gone to change. Once I came in crazed with drink and shot up the radio because I didn't like what I heard. Then I tried to hang myself and failed. I hated what I was doing to my family. The tears of my mother, wife, and daughter were more than I could bear.
4: Oh, God, please do something for my husband. He's wrecking our business. I feel ashamed to meet the neighbors. I can't stand it any longer. Please do something, I pray.
2: Next week, we'll hear what God did in this untenable situation. As Byron himself wrote, quoting Galatians chapter 6, verse 7, be not deceived, God is not mocked, for whatsoever a man soweth, that shall he also reap. We hope you realize, listening friend, that Jesus suffered the consequence of our sin on the cross. And he is the propitiation for our sins, and not for ours only, but also for the sins of the whole world. The Bible says, "For he hath made him to be sin for us who knew no sin, that we might be made the righteousness of God in him." You can receive God's forgiveness right now by praying with us. There are no special words. This prayer is simply meant to reflect the attitude of a humbled heart. Dear God, I confess that I am a lost sinner and cannot save myself. I repent of my sins against you. I believe Jesus died for my sins on the cross. I believe he rose again and lives forevermore. Thank you for his sacrifice. Thank you for saving me. Come into my heart and life, Lord Jesus, and change me. In your name I pray. Amen. 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This is program number 3943. Heard in the classic True Story of Byron Dotson, Part 1, were Tom Geitch, Patrick Thompson, Stephen Spencer, Kara O'Brien, Cheryl Lynn Galimo, Tony Bizzuto, and Tom McElroy. 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Script, Kenitha Gabler and Jack O'Dell. 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So, until next time, unless our Lord returns before then, I'm Timothy Gregory reminding you that the doors to Pacific Garden Mission are open night and day. 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

Bohoff and we try to, well, make ourselves more acceptable and perfect before we come to the Lord and ask for His forgiveness. Somehow or other, we've got the idea that we have to clean ourselves up before we come to the Savior. But you see, if we clean ourselves up, our ability to cleanse our lives is simply like, well, just like everyday detergent. We can't do this from a spiritual sense. But it is the shedding of blood, the blood of Christ, that cleanses us and makes our heart like new. And so it's a spiritual exercise. It's a spiritual experience. And 2 Corinthians 5:17 puts it so clearly. Therefore, if any man be in Christ, he is a new creature. Old things are passed away. Behold, all things are become new. Oh, may our prayer be, Lord, cleanse my soul as the beautiful snow, and help me resist temptations, and give me the victory through Jesus Christ. Music Till Dawn continues.

The National Weather Service in Milwaukee-Sullivan has issued a severe thunderstorm warning for northwestern Racine County in southeastern Wisconsin, southeastern Waukesha County in southeastern Wisconsin until 12:15 a.m. At 11:49 p.m., a severe thunderstorm was located over Vernon, or near Mukwonago, moving east at 25 miles an hour. Hazard, 60 miles an hour wind gusts and quarter-size hail. Source, radar indicated. Impact, hail damage.

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2: Tuesday, August 11th is Wisconsin's primary election. This election will narrow the field of candidates for the November 3rd election. Early voting is underway and will continue through Friday, August the 7th. 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Some will also vote on state senator. 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

I'm glad you joined us for this musical segment. It's called Music Till Dawn. Vic Eliason, your host, glad to have you with us throughout the night. John W. Peterson wrote a song that has words that I think are very special. Out from heaven's palaces, splendor-filled and bright, came the King, and he came to bring to the world new life and light. What grace is this that brought my Savior down, that made him leave his glorious throne and crown? The one who made the earth, the sky, the sea, who put the stars in every galaxy. What condescension, oh, how can it be? What shame he suffered, oh, what agony! And then the death he died, for sinners crucified. What grace is this? What grace is this? Music Till Dawn.

0: The National Weather Service in Milwaukee-Sullivan has issued a flash flood warning for southwestern Racine County in southeastern Wisconsin, east central Walworth County in southeastern Wisconsin, until 3:30 a.m. At 12:25 a.m., Doppler radar and automated rain gauges indicated thunderstorms producing heavy rain across the warned area. Between 1.5 and 2.5 inches of rain have fallen. The expected rainfall rate is 2 inches in 1 hour. Additional rainfall amounts of 0.5 to 1 inch are possible in the warned area. Flash flooding is ongoing or expected to begin shortly. Hazard: flash flooding caused by thunderstorms. Source: radar and automated gauges. Impact: flash flooding of small creeks and streams, urban areas, highways, streets and underpasses, as well as other poor drainage and low-lying areas. Some locations that will experience flash flooding include Elkhorn, Bonner's Lake, Browns Lake, Burlington, Springfield, Honey Creek, Abel's Corners, Tibbetts and Millard. This includes the following streams and drainages: White River, Como Creek, Fox River, Turtle Creek, Hoosier Creek, Ore Creek, Sugar Creek, Spring Creek, Honey Creek, and Spring Brook. Turn around, don't drown when encountering flooded roads. Most flood deaths occur in vehicles. Be especially cautious at night when it is harder to recognize the dangers of flooding.
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It's always a privilege to have you join us here on Music Till Dawn, and here's another segment, a verse and a series of songs that we hope will be a blessing to you. From the pen of Helen Steiner Rice, a verse that talks about trouble. In fact, it's titled, When Trouble Comes and Things Go Wrong. Ever been there? I have. But here's what she writes. Let us go quietly to God when trouble comes to us. Let us never stop to whimper, complain, and fret and fuss. Let us hide our thorns in roses and our sighs in golden songs and our crosses in a crown of smiles whenever things go wrong. For no one can really help us as our troubles we bemoan, for comfort, help, and inner peace must come from God alone. So do not tell your neighbor, your companion, or your friend in the hope that they can help you bring your troubles to an end, for they too have their problems. They are burdened just like you. So take your cross to Jesus, and He will see you through. And waste no time in crying on the shoulder of a friend, but go directly to the Lord, for on Him you can depend. For there's absolutely nothing that His mighty hand can't do, and He never is too busy to help and comfort you. From the pen of Helen Steiner Rice, we continue with Music Till Dawn.

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2: For Abraham Lincoln, it was 87. But for us, it is 250 years ago. Hi, this is Randy Melchard. 250 years ago, the Declaration of Independence was developed, drafted, and debated in the old State House in Philadelphia, Pennsylvania, now known as Independence Hall. Across the street is the Liberty Bell, and along the way, we can find the Betsy Ross House, Carpenter's Hall, the Old Burial Ground, the Ben Franklin Museum, the Revolutionary War Museum, and the Philadelphia Society of the Bible. We'll also get a photo at the famous Rocky Steps, try a Philly steak and cheese. We'll even head over to Lancaster and enjoy one of the smorgasbords, as well as Sight and Sound in Lancaster that'll be performing Joshua. Learn more about this upcoming trip at 844-807-0254 or vcy.org.

Music Till Dawn. Alice Mortensen wrote this beautiful little verse. It's called Sufficient. I know not what the future holds of joy or pain or peace, but this I know, the faithfulness of God will never cease. His grace will be sufficient for each day through dark or fair, for I am safely sheltered 'neath His wings with loving care. So I can face each untried day in His strength, not my own. With confidence, whatever comes, I'll never walk alone. Music Till Dawn.

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Music Till Dawn moves throughout the night with songs that speak to the heart. Music throughout the night. John W. Peterson has written so many beautiful songs in his past. There's one that was entitled God's Final Call. Let me share the words with you. Someday you'll hear God's final call to you, to take his offer of salvation true. This could be it, my friend. If you but knew God's final call, God's final call. How can you live another day in sin, thinking someday with Christ you will begin? Oh, will you hear above the world's loud din, God's final call, God's final call? If you reject God's final call of grace, you'll have no chance your footsteps to retrace. All hope will then be gone, and doom you'll face. Oh, hear his call. Oh, hear his call. God's final call. Music Till Dawn continues.

around you, slumbering on the brink of woe. Death is coming, hell is moving, can you

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2: Tuesday, August 11th is Wisconsin's primary election. This election will narrow the field of candidates for the November 3rd election. Early voting is underway and will continue through Friday, August the 7th. If you've received

received a mail-in ballot, it must be received by Election Day. Otherwise, it will be important for you to show up at the polls August 11th. The ballot includes many offices, including governor, lieutenant governor, attorney general, secretary of state, sheriff, a U.S. House seat, and state assembly. Some will also vote on state senator. To learn what's on your ballot, visit myvote.wi.gov and click on What's on My Ballot. For nonpartisan information on the candidates, visit ivoterguide.com. On Election Day, polls are open from 7 a.m. to 8 p.m. VCY reminds you to be informed and vote prayerfully.

You know, we as people have a terrible fixation on things that are seen. Our attention is often captivated moment by moment by things that move before us or things that we admire or appreciate or, yes, sometimes covet, seek to hold on to. But there is a very special dimension, things not seen. In fact, 2 Corinthians 4:18 puts it this way: while we look not at the things which are seen, but at the things which are not seen. For the things which are seen are temporal, but the things which are not seen are eternal. Norma Helgerson writes it this way: the things of earth will pass away, nor do they satisfy, and we cannot take them with us, no matter how we try. For they are merely temporal, corruptible at best, which have no eternal value and cannot pass the test. But may our eyes be fixed upon those things which are not seen, for we in Christ may look beyond the veil which lies between. And oh, what wealth He's given us! Nor will it pass away. The treasures there in glory, how rich we are today. Things Not Seen by Norma Helgerson. As we share together, music till dawn.

0: Throughout the darkness of the night, Music Till Dawn brings focus on Jesus Christ, the light of the world. 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

And thank you for joining us for this next segment of Music Till Dawn. Music coming your way throughout the night here on the VCY America Radio Network. And tonight I'd like to share a verse written by Helen Steiner Rice, entitled So Many Reasons to Love the Lord. Thank you, God, for little things that come unexpectedly, to brighten up a dreary day that dawned so dismally. Thank you, God, for sending a happy thought my way, to blot out my depression on a disappointing day. Thank you, God, for brushing the dark clouds from my mind and leaving only sunshine and joy of heart behind. Oh God, the list is endless of things to thank you for, but I take them all for granted and unconsciously ignore that everything I think or do, each movement that I make, each measured rhythmic heartbeat, each breath of life I take, is something you have given me for which there is no way. For me, in all my smallness, in any way, repay. So many reasons to love the Lord, from the pen of Helen Steiner Rice. Join us for continuing music on Music Till Dawn.

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2: 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A back-to-school message from VCY America.

Welcome to another segment of Music Till Dawn. My name is Vic Eliason. I enjoy sharing some thoughts and music with you each evening and throughout the night. I also appreciate the emails that I get periodically from our listeners, and if you don't have our email address, it's simply vic@vcyamerica.org. And we'll be happy to hear from you. Or if you don't have a computer, you can simply write to us at Music Till Dawn, or MTD, 3434 West Kilbourne Avenue, Kilbourne Avenue, Milwaukee 53208. Be happy to hear from you. If the Lord is using Music Till Dawn in your life, it's always a joy for us to hear that. Helen Steiner Rice has written so many beautiful poems. We use a lot of them here on Music Till Dawn. And here is one entitled, Why Should He Die for Such as I? In everything, both great and small, we see the hand of God in all. And in the miracles of spring, when everywhere, in everything, His handiwork is all around, and every lovely sight and sound proclaims the God of earth and sky, I ask myself, just who am I? That God should send His only Son, that my salvation would be won upon a cross by a sinless man to bring fulfillment to God's plan. For Jesus suffered, bled, and died that sinners might be sanctified, and to grant God's children, such as I, eternal life in that home on high. Why should he die for such as I? From the pen of Helen Steiner Rice, Music Till Dawn continues.

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from the old hymnal up on the shelf. A song that, I believe, touches the heart. I saw one hanging on a tree in agony and blood. He fixed his languid eyes on me as near his cross I stood. Sure, never till my latest breath can I forget that look. It seemed to charge me with his death, though not a word he spoke. My conscience felt and owned the guilt and plunged me in despair. I saw my sins his blood had spilt and helped him nail him there. Alas, I knew not what I did, but now my tears are vain. Where shall my trembling soul be hid? For I the Lord have slain. A second look he gave, which said, I freely all forgive. This blood is for thy ransom paid. I die that thou mayest live. Oh, can it be upon a tree the Savior died for me? My soul is thrilled, my heart is filled, to think he died for me. Music Till Dawn continues.

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2: Tuesday, August 11th is Wisconsin's primary election. This election will narrow the field of candidates for the November 3rd election. Early voting is underway and will continue through Friday, August the 7th. If you've received a mail-in ballot, it must be received by Election Day. Otherwise, it will be important for you to show up at the polls August 11th. The ballot includes many offices, including governor, lieutenant governor, attorney general, secretary of state, sheriff, a U.S. House seat, and state assembly. Some will also vote on state senator. To learn what's on your ballot, visit myvote.wi.gov and click on What's on My Ballot. 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

Musing Till Dawn continues throughout the night, and I'm so glad that you decided to tune our way, and hopefully that something that we have to offer might be a blessing to you. Alice Mortensen has written some beautiful poems. Here's one entitled The Power of the Blood. I know not how.

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But this I know, its cleansing power has made me pure within. And when I err, he will forgive and see me safely through. Dear sinner, if you'll come to him, he'll do the same for you. Music Till Dawn continues.

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There's something about nighttime that, well, I shouldn't say it brings unrest, but sometimes when the quietness of the traffic has died away and you hear the clock ticking over on the mantle and you're contemplating another day, sometimes there are thoughts that come along that may be alarming. But let me share this with you as an encouragement from God's Word. Psalm 121, 3. He will not suffer thy foot to be moved. He that keepeth thee will not slumber. O Heavenly Father, remind me that you are always ready to help us through life, no matter how difficult the task may be. Father, lead us. Music till dawn.

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Perhaps you have a friend who is awake at these hours, maybe at work, perhaps just a person who is a night person. We'd like to invite you to invite a friend or two to join us for this musical program each evening, 7 days a week, right here on VCY America Radio Network. And perhaps you might be an instrument of inspiration and blessing. Why don't you call a friend? Thanks for joining us on Music Till Dawn.

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1: For Abraham Lincoln, it was 87. But for us, it is 250 years ago. Hi, this is Randy Melchard. 250 years ago, the Declaration of Independence was developed, drafted, and debated in the old State House in Philadelphia, Pennsylvania, now known as Independence Hall. Across the street is the Liberty Bell, and along the way, we can find the Betsy Ross House, Carpenter's Hall, the Old Burial Ground, the Ben Franklin Museum, the Revolutionary War Museum, and the Philadelphia Society of the Bible. We'll also get a photo at the famous Rocky Steps, try a Philly steak and cheese. We'll even head over to Lancaster and enjoy one of the smorgasbords, as well as Sight and Sound in Lancaster that'll be performing Joshua. Learn more about this upcoming trip at 844-807-0254 or vcy.org.
2: SRN News, I'm Rich Thomason in Washington. Iran stubbornly holds on to its claim of sovereignty over the Strait of Hormuz. Tehran signals progress in talks with Oman over the status of the strait, which the U.S. insists is an international waterway important to global commerce, including the shipment of oil.
3: Two people familiar with the talks say the temporary deal would have ships entering the strait near Iran and exiting near Oman. Ships would transit without paying fees or tolls during the interim period. Iranian Foreign Minister Abbas Araghchi says the establishment of new maritime routes does not mean the Strait of Hormuz will be opened. He says an agreement on the routes may be reached, but reopening the Strait of Hormuz depends on a separate set of conditions being met, and those conditions are being conveyed through intermediaries. Iran's Supreme National Security Council said on Saturday that the strait would not reopen until the U.S. corrects its behavior. I'm Donna Warder.
2: Israeli Prime Minister Netanyahu has rejected President Trump's announced deal for Gaza, insisting that Israeli forces will not pull out until Hamas disarms. A Ukrainian drone attack on a city about 550 miles east of Moscow has killed a dozen people, wounded 39 others, according to Russian authorities. Ukraine has targeted Russian

0: in oil facilities with long-range drones almost daily in recent months. The barrage has caused fuel shortages in Russia and has unsettled the general public. Wildfires continue to burn across the western U.S. and Canada. In western Canada, more than 20,000 people forced to evacuate from communities in British Columbia as a fast-moving wildfire destroyed homes. An 80-year-old woman died while trying to escape the flames. Dow futures are down 19 points, while the NASDAQ futures 139 points higher. This is SRN News. Republican Senator James Lankford of Oklahoma has introduced the Military Chaplains Modernization Act of 2026 to codify the purpose and the duties of chaplains and to protect their First Amendment rights.
1: The bill would guarantee chaplains can worship, counsel, preach, and offer prayer according to their sincerely held religious beliefs without censorship or retaliation. And it would prohibit commanders from requiring chaplains to perform religious acts contrary to those beliefs. The measure follows past cases where chaplains were removed or disciplined after expressing biblical views on marriage, sexuality, or transgender service. And it's backed by multiple Republican senators. Richard Boyd reporting.
0: The Ninth Circuit Court of Appeals has revived a religious discrimination lawsuit against Alaska Airlines and its flight attendant union. Judges ruled that a jury should decide whether two employees were fired because of their Christian beliefs after comments about the proposed Equality Act. This is SRN News. The latest word on former President Biden's health, it's not encouraging.
2: Hunter Biden in an interview with the BBC saying his dad's health is declining.
3: The cancer has spread, has metastasized into his bones and further. It's very painful.
2: The former president was diagnosed with prostate cancer last May, 4 months after leaving the White House as the oldest sitting president. Biden is 83. Laura Winters reporting.
0: Leftist candidates for governor in Wisconsin and U.S. Senate in Minnesota making their final pushes ahead of tomorrow's primaries in those states. Democratic incumbents in Connecticut also trying to fend off far-left challengers. Primaries come a week after progressive Abdul El-Sayed narrowly defeated Democratic Congresswoman Haley Stevens in Michigan's divisive and costly primary for the U.S. Senate. More details at srnnews.com.
4: Matthew 6, verse 20. But lay up for yourselves treasures in heaven, where neither moth nor rust doth corrupt, and where thieves do not break through nor steal. Matthew 6, 20. A reminder that treasures in heaven are lasting.
5: 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We trust everyone had a good weekend and Lord's Day. Could be a wet start to your work week. A strong chance for showers, possibly even thunderstorms today. Temperatures near 82 degrees and light southwesterly winds will later be coming from the south. Keep that chance for showers and storms tonight. Temperatures dropping into the mid-60s, and it looks like clouds to prevail tomorrow. Chance for showers is in there, and temperatures in the upper 70s.

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1: Marilyn Boyer was the author that brought you the four-book set, Profiles of Valor. 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

The psalmist said, "When I awake, I am still with thee." For the child of God, seeking the presence of the Lord is essential as each day begins. To help you in starting this day with God, we offer a brief devotional meditation from morning and evening, a collection from the pen of one of the greatest preachers of all time, Charles Haddon Spurgeon. This morning's text is found in Colossians chapter 3, verse 4. Christ, who is our life. Paul's marvelously rich expression indicates that Christ is the source of our life. "You hath he quickened who were dead in trespasses and sins." The same voice which brought Lazarus out of the tomb raised us to newness of life. He is now the substance of our spiritual life. It is by his life that we live. He is in us, the hope of glory, the spring of our actions, the central thought which moves every other thought. Christ is the sustenance of our life. What can the Christian feed upon but Jesus' flesh and blood? "This is the bread which cometh down from heaven, that a man may eat thereof and not die." O wayworn pilgrims in this wilderness of sin, you never get a morsel to satisfy the hunger of your spirits except you find it in Him. Christ is the solace of our life. All our true joys come from Him, and in times of trouble, His presence is our consolation. There is nothing worth living for but Him, and His loving kindness is better than life. Christ is the object of our life. As speeds the ship towards the port, so hastes the believer towards the haven of his Savior's bosom. As flies the arrow to its goal, so flies the Christian towards the perfecting of his fellowship with Christ Jesus. As the soldier fights for his captain and is crowned in his captain's victory, so the believer contends for Christ and gets his triumph out of the triumphs of his master. For him to live is Christ. Christ is the exemplar of our life. Where there is the same life within, there will, there must be, to a great extent, the same developments without. And if we live in near fellowship with the Lord Jesus, we shall grow like Him. We shall set Him before us as our divine copy, and we shall seek to tread in His footsteps until He shall become the crown of our life in glory. Oh, how safe, how honored, how happy is the Christian, since Christ is our life. This meditation was taken from Morning and Evening by C.H. Spurgeon. Please listen each morning at this same time for Morning and Evening.

0: It's time now for Prophecy Today, a look at current events in light of biblical prophecy. 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
1: Today I'm speaking with Ken Timmerman. And Ken, when we look at the war between the United States, Israel, and Iran, what are your prognostications for the future?
2: Well, the latest demands by the Iranians, the Iranian parliament is said to be talking about a new regime for the Strait of Hormuz. They've been negotiating with Oman. And their idea is that they're now going to charge a 5 to 7% toll. Plus, they're going to forbid American vessels, Israeli vessels, and vessels that belong to any nation that has been supporting what they call the Axis of Resistance. Now, that Axis of Resistance includes the Houthi rebels in Yemen. Well, guess who is the major supporter of the people fighting against the Houthi rebels, the legitimate government? It's Saudi Arabia. So they're talking about forbidding the United States, Israel, and Saudi Arabia from transiting the Strait of Hormuz. Are you kidding me? They are negotiating as if they had won the war. And that's just not going to fly. That is not going to work. So I think we're going back to major military operations. I happen to think that those like Ted Cruz who say that we should arm the opposition are right. I think we should help the Iranians on the ground to defeat the Revolutionary Guards. I think also we need to be changing perhaps a bit our military strategy and attacking the points of strength of regime dominance, of regime domination of the Iranian people. In other words, going after the IRGC, going after the Basijis, that's the local militia that maintains law and order and is arresting dissidents and shooting people on the streets. Going after them, making it impossible for them to communicate, making it impossible for them to deliver order, to issue orders and have those orders executed. I think we need to step up those kind of attacks. Our focus has been on military hardware. It may be that we've destroyed a lot of fake stuff. The Iranians are very good at camouflage. The Iraqis were too. But they have, you know, fake radar. They have fake missile launchers. We may have used a lot of very expensive hardware to destroy camouflaged equipment or fake equipment. I think it's time we went after the people who are running the regime, that we go after the IRGC, and we help the people of Iran to take the weapons from the IRGC, from those weapons depots. I've talked about this a couple of times on this show. We know where those weapons depots are. They're all across Iran. We could help the people of Iran to seize the weapons from the IRGC and turn them against their oppressors.
1: Ken Timmerman with Prophecy Today. The conflict between Iran and the United States and Israel is not merely historical rhetoric. In November of 2025, the Supreme Leader's official website quoted him as saying that meaningful cooperation with Washington could only even be considered after the United States ended its support for Israel. And those demands closely resemble the conditions Tehran is now attaching to the Strait of Hormuz. A ceasefire may therefore be achievable. A shipping agreement may be achievable. Even a broader diplomatic settlement may even be possible. But genuine peace would require something much deeper, a fundamental change in the Islamic Republic's longstanding view of America and Israel as ideological enemies. For now, Tehran's latest demands suggest that the struggle is far from over. And according to Bible prophecy, Daniel 11, Ezekiel 38, and Psalm 83 all report that there will be a major conflict in the future with Israel.
0: Remember, if you want more of the latest news out of the Middle East, go to our website at prophecytoday.com. There you will also find information for a better understanding of biblical prophecy as it relates to our world today. This is Jay Johnson inviting you to join us every Monday through Friday for Prophecy Today. Remember, the Lord Jesus is coming, and it could be today. So let's keep looking up until...
3: August 10th, to the rescue. Have you ever wandered into an animal shelter and before you knew it, you were staring through kennel bars into the begging brown eyes of a little puppy? You felt your chest tighten and you couldn't help but think to yourself, he needs me. Or maybe you've looked online at child adoption photos. Toothy grins smile back at you, but you can't help but see there's a noticeable sadness behind the eyes. Your chest tightens again. Everywhere we look, there's someone or something in need. And like first responders, we often want to rush in for the rescue. You know that urgency. Now, would you believe God feels this way about you? Sometimes, given our circumstances in life, this might be difficult to believe, but it's no less true. Today, we'll hear from Kenitha Gabler, a woman who set out on her own rescue mission. She's here to share her true story on this Unshackled Daily Devotional.
4: My niece was murdered in Ohio, and I desperately wanted to rescue her two small children from the man I suspected of killing her, their father, who was trying to gain custody. My sister, their grandmother, was also seeking custody. I spent 3 weeks taking care of the children, and the 4-year-old boy was very afraid of his father, but police couldn't take a child's word against his. After I returned to work in Hollywood, I told everyone about the situation, hoping someone would have an answer. A co-worker drew me into the occult, until a Messianic Jew told me these things are satanic. He showed me verses in the Bible, Deuteronomy chapter 18, to verify his warning. Then a man at work suggested I read Matthew chapter 21, verse 22. I read the verse, believed, and was born again. I prayed, asking God to deliver those children. Every night I came home and read the Bible, and God began to deliver me from marijuana and unforgiveness toward my former husband. 2 months later, I rejoiced as God gave custody of the children to my sister. 7 years later, my former husband and I were remarried. I'm Kenitha Gabler, and I have been writing for the Unshackled radio drama series, True Stories Like Mine.
3: Kenitha worked for us here at Unshackled as a scriptwriter for over 20 years, telling true stories of transformation, just like hers. Psalm chapter 91, verses 3 and 4 describe God this way. Surely he shall deliver thee from the snare of the fowler, and from the noisome pestilence. He shall cover thee with his feathers, and under his wings shalt thou trust. His truth shall be thy shield and buckler. Friend, Kenitha needed to be rescued from a life apart from Christ. But whatever your need is today, just remember that God is willing to come to your aid, and he stands at the ready to adopt you into his care. 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A key Bible verse is provided so you can dig deeper into its specific intent and what it means for our lives in these Unshackled Daily Devotionals. 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
1: Welcome once again to our continued reading in 1 Samuel. We're in chapter 14, and we're beginning today in verse 8, the story of Jonathan's encounter with the garrison of the Philistines. Then said Jonathan, "Behold, we will pass over unto these men, and we will discover ourselves unto them. If they say thus unto us, 'Tarry until we come to you,' then we will stand still in our place, and will not go up unto them. But if they say thus, 'Come up unto us,' then we will go up, for the Lord hath delivered them into our hand, and this shall be a sign unto us." And both of them discovered themselves unto the garrison of the Philistines. And the Philistines said, "Behold, the Hebrews come forth out of the holes where they had hid themselves." And the men of the garrison answered Jonathan and his armor-bearer and said, "Come up to us, and we will show you a thing." And Jonathan said unto his armor-bearer, "Come up after me, for the Lord hath delivered them into the hand of Israel." And Jonathan climbed up upon his hands and upon his feet, and his armor-bearer after him. And they fell before Jonathan, and his armor-bearer slew after him. And that first slaughter, which Jonathan and his armor-bearer made, was about 20 men, within, as it were, an half acre of land, which a yoke of oxen might plow. And there was trembling in the host, in the field, and among all the people. The garrison and the spoilers, they also trembled, and the earth quaked, so it was a very great trembling. And the watchmen of Saul in Gibeah of Benjamin looked, and behold, the multitude melted away, and they went on beating down one another. Then said Saul unto the people that were with him, "Number now, and see who is gone from us." And when they had numbered, behold, Jonathan and his armor-bearer were not there. And Saul said unto Ahiah, "Bring hither the ark of God," for the ark of God was at that time with the children of Israel. And it came to pass, while Saul talked unto the priest, that the noise that was in the host of the Philistines went on and increased. And Saul said unto the priest, "Withdraw thine hand." And Saul and all the people that were with him assembled themselves, and they came to the battle. And behold, every man's sword was against his fellow, and there was a very great discomfiture. Moreover, the Hebrews that were with the Philistines before that time, which went up with them into the camp from the country round about, even they also turned to be with the Israelites that were with Saul and Jonathan. Likewise, all the men of Israel, which had hid themselves in Mount Ephraim, when they heard that the Philistines fled, even they also followed hard after them in the battle. So the Lord saved Israel that day, and the battle passed over unto Bethaven. And the men of Israel were distressed that day, for Saul had adjured the people, saying, "Cursed be the man that eateth any food until evening, that I may be avenged on mine enemies." So none of the people tasted any food. And all they of the land came to a wood, and there was honey upon the ground. And when the people were come into the wood, behold, the honey dropped, but no man put his hand to his mouth, for the people feared the oath. But Jonathan heard not when his father charged the people with the oath. Wherefore he put forth the end of the rod that was in his hand, and dipped it in an honeycomb, and put his hand to his mouth, and his eyes were enlightened. Then answered one of the people and said, Thy father straitly charged the people with an oath, saying, Cursed be the man that eateth any food this day. And the people were faint. Then said Jonathan, My father hath troubled the land. See, I pray you, how mine eyes have been enlightened, because I tasted a little of this honey. How much more, if haply the people had eaten freely today of the spoil of their enemies which they found? For had there not been now a much greater slaughter among the Philistines? And they smote the Philistines that day from Michmash to Ajalon, and the people were very faint. And the people flew upon the spoil, and took sheep and oxen and calves, and slew them on the ground, and the people did eat them with the blood. Then they told Saul, saying, Behold, the people sin against the Lord, in that they eat with the blood. And he said, Ye have transgressed. Roll a great stone unto me this day. And Saul said, Disperse yourselves among the people, and say unto them, Bring me hither every man his ox, and every man his sheep, and slay them here, and eat. And sin not against the Lord in eating with the blood. And all the people brought every man his ox with him that night, and slew them there. And Saul built an altar unto the Lord. The same was the first altar that he built unto the Lord. And Saul said, Let us go down after the Philistines by night, and spoil them until the morning light, and let us not leave a man of them. And they said, Do whatsoever seemeth good unto thee. Then said the priest, Let us draw near hither unto God. And Saul asked counsel of God, Shall I go down after the Philistines? Wilt thou deliver them into the hand of Israel? But he answered him not that day. And Saul said, Draw ye near hither all the chief of the people, and know and see wherein this sin hath been this day. For as the Lord liveth, which saveth Israel, though it be in Jonathan my son, he shall surely die. But there was not a man among all the people that answered him. Then said he unto all Israel, Be ye on one side, and I and Jonathan my son will be on the other side. And the people said unto Saul, Do what seemeth good unto thee. Therefore Saul said unto the Lord God of Israel, Give a perfect lot. And Saul and Jonathan were taken, but the people escaped. And Saul said, Cast lots between me and Jonathan my son. And Jonathan was taken. Then Saul said to Jonathan, Tell me what thou hast done. And Jonathan told him and said, I did but taste a little honey with the end of the rod that was in my hand, and lo, I must die. And Saul answered, God do so and more also, for thou shalt surely die, Jonathan. And the people said unto Saul, Shall Jonathan die, who hath wrought this great salvation in Israel? God forbid. As the Lord liveth, there shall not one hair of his head fall to the ground, for he hath wrought with God this day. So the people rescued Jonathan, that he died not. Then Saul went up from following the Philistines, and the Philistines went to their own place. So Saul took the kingdom over Israel, and fought against all his enemies on every side, against Moab, and against the children of Ammon, and against Edom, and against the kings of Zobah, and against the Philistines, and whithersoever he turned himself, he vexed them. And he gathered an host, and smote the Amalekites, and delivered Israel out of the hands of them that spoiled them. Now the sons of Saul were Jonathan, and Ishui, and Melchishua. And the names of his two daughters were these, the name of the firstborn, Merab, and the name of the younger, Michal. And the name of Saul's wife was Ahinoam, the daughter of Ahimaaz. And the name of the captain of his host was Abner, the son of Ner, Saul's uncle. And Kish was the father of Saul, and Ner, the father of Abner, was the son of Abiel. And there was sore war against the Philistines all the days of Saul. And when Saul saw any strong man or any valiant man, he took him unto him. Samuel also said unto Saul, The Lord sent me to anoint thee to be king over his people, over Israel. Now therefore hearken thou unto the voice of the words of the Lord. Thus saith the Lord of hosts, I remember that which Amalek did to Israel, how he laid wait for him in the way when he came up from Egypt. Now go and smite Amalek, and utterly destroy all that they have, and spare them not, but slay both man and woman, infant and suckling, ox and sheep, camel and ass. And Saul gathered the people together and numbered them in Telaim, 200,000 footmen and 10,000 men of Judah. And Saul came to a city of Amalek.

0: all, and the people spared Agag and the best of the sheep and of the oxen and of the fatlings and the lambs and all that was good, and would not utterly destroy them, but everything that was vile and refuse, that they destroyed utterly. And here at the end of verse 9 of chapter 15, we'll end today's reading and take up in verse 10 next time.
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1: Tuesday, August 11th is Wisconsin's primary election. This election will narrow the field of candidates for the November 3rd election. Early voting is underway and will continue through Friday, August the 7th. If you've received a mail-in ballot, it must be received by Election Day. Otherwise, it will be important for you to show up at the polls August 11th. The ballot includes many offices, including governor, lieutenant governor, attorney general, secretary of state, sheriff, a U.S. House seat, and state assembly. Some will also vote on state senator. To learn what's on your ballot, visit myvote.wi.gov and click on What's on My Ballot. 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On Election Day, polls are open from 7 a.m. to 8 p.m. VCY reminds you to be informed and vote prayerfully.
2: With SRN News, I'm Rich Thomason in Washington. A defiant Iran continues insisting on control over the Strait of Hormuz, which the U.S. contends is a critically important international waterway. Iran has been negotiating a partial reopening of the strait in talks with Oman, but Iran says the strait will not fully reopen until the U.S., in Tehran's words, corrects its behavior. Russian drones and missiles continue raining down on Ukraine as the Ukrainians work to bring the war home to Russia.
3: At least 10 people have been injured as a result of a Russian overnight attack in Sumy, the State Emergency Service of Ukraine reported on Monday. According to local authorities, hits are reported at three locations, with multi-story and private residential buildings, vehicles and non-residential premises damaged. Meanwhile, a Ukrainian drone attack on Monday on a Russian city has killed around 12 people and wounding dozens, authorities in the Tatarstan region say. Ukraine has targeted Russian oil facilities with long-range drones almost daily in recent months, the barrage causing fuel shortages in Russia, eating into Russian refining capacity and unsettling the Russian public. I'm Charles Dillardes.
2: Leftist candidates for governor in Wisconsin and U.S. Senate in Minnesota making their final pushes ahead of tomorrow's primaries. Republican Senator Dave McCormick of Pennsylvania.
4: I thought the idea of socialism and communism was in the dustbin of history, and sadly, it's finding new traction. And if that were to lead our country in the White House, in the majority in the House or the Senate, I think it'd be a disaster.
2: Senator McCormick speaking with the Salem Radio Network. Wildfires have forced more than 20,000 people to run for their lives in Western Canada. They've had to evacuate their homes. On Wall Street, Dow futures down 21 points. NASDAQ futures up 109. This is SRN News. As the hectic pace of our society seems to get faster and faster each day, many people

0: in recent years have been turning to the Anglican Church in America. Dallas author Josh Wintermute says traditional Baptist and Catholic church services still continue to thrive, but he contends the increasing appeal of the Anglican Church seems rooted in the more relaxed atmosphere of its worship experience.
1: There's a slowness to the service. It's not just rushed. It's not three songs, announcements, a welcome, and a message. It's actually pausing and having a time where you go on your knees to reflect and to really lay down our brokenness before our holy God. And so I think in the Anglican tradition and other traditions that utilize a lot of liturgy, there's a simplicity to the service, and there's a quietness that's very calming and relaxing.
0: Josh Wintermute has over two decades of pastoral experience. His just-published book is titled Winning the Wrong Game. This is SRN News. Sun and surf, part of the American summertime experience, but this public health alert about a flesh-eating bacteria is putting a damper on things, at least for those who can't resist diving into the surf.
2: Louisiana has confirmed 9 cases so far this year of Vibrio vulnificus, which is found in warm coastal waters. All were hospitalized and 5 died. The numbers are above average. Vibrio bacteria thrive in warm seawater, especially in the brackish mix of fresh and salt water found in estuaries and lagoons. The CDC says Vibrio vulnificus is the most deadly Vibrio bacteria, killing as many as 1 in 5 people infected. John Scott reporting.
0: Europe's climate agency says this summer's Western Europe heat wave won for the record books. Weather watchers say the heat has shattered a 2022 average high temperature record for the period June through July. More details at srnnews.com.
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4: Matthew 6, verse 20. 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Matthew 6, 20. A reminder that treasures in heaven are lasting.
5: 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We trust everyone had a good weekend and Lord's Day. Could be a wet start to your work week. A strong chance for showers, possibly even thunderstorms today. Temperatures near 82 degrees and light southwesterly winds will later be coming from the south. Keep that chance for showers and storms tonight. Temperatures dropping into the mid-60s, and it looks like clouds to prevail tomorrow. Chance for showers is in there, and temperatures in the upper 70s.
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7: Our Johnny and Friends headquarters is beautiful, and years ago, I was thrilled to be able to help design the building and its interior, so I feel a little responsible for how our headquarters look. Now, I realize that's the job of those who do facility maintenance, but lately I have noticed that the 2 stone planters on either side of the front doors need help. To me, the flowers and greenery look wilted, and what with their hot, dry Southern California weather, they really are wilting. So, although the planters are on a drip system, occasionally when I'm driving to work in the morning, I will bring a gallon jug of water with me, and when I get out of the van and before I wheel into our building, my helper will pour all that water onto the greenery and flowers. It's my way of keeping the front of the building looking nice. Okay, so the other day after work, I realized I still had another gallon jug of water in the van. So before getting in the van to go home, my helper and I went over to the planters and doused the flowers with water. We also snipped some dead leaves and withered flowers Just then, Jesse, my coworker, exited the building with one of our Johnny and Friends summer interns. The two of them paused where I was working, and Jesse introduced me to the young intern. It was her first day. I greeted the young woman and said, "Well, I bet you've never met a chief executive officer of a global ministry out front trimming and snipping flowers at their building." And we all laughed, and Jesse said, "Well, Johnny, it's what we love about you. You may be the CEO, but you don't put yourself above us. You consider yourself as part of the team that you lead." And my cheeks flushed a bit, but you know what? I wasn't embarrassed to be doing gardening stuff there at the front door. And besides, the intern now knows that I love flowers and greenery. My point is, the story here perfectly illustrates Romans chapter 12. Because up until that point, the Apostle Paul is writing all about doctrine, all about theology. But starting with the 12th chapter, he turns and he gives practical ways for us to live out our faith. And right at the beginning, at verse 3, he starts off with, quote, "Do not think of yourself more highly than you ought." In other words, do not consider yourself above others, but be measured. Have a sober assessment of yourself. Paul's telling us not to cherish inflated ideas of our own importance. I remember a few decades ago when I was young in the faith and sharing my testimony of what Christ was doing in my life, I noticed that people were responding, and that made me feel like, I don't know, like I was special, like I was some big deal. But shortly afterward, I stumbled across Proverbs 16, verse 18, quote, "Pride goes before destruction, and a haughty spirit before a fall." Ooh, did that hit home? God's word nailed me, and was I convicted? And I've never forgotten that. Proverbs 16 has stayed with me all these years. So if you happen to visit Johnny and Friends and get out of the car and see me out front with a bag of Miracle-Gro and a sprinkling can, just humor me. Just tell me the front of our home office looks great. And join me in inviting God's word to be our judge. Let Romans 12 evaluate you. Then let's lower ourselves before the Lord and recognize that it is He who has given us all our gifts and capacities and graces. So we want to see ourselves as God sees us and then partner with His Spirit so that we become more like Christ. These are good words to grow on today from JohnnyRadio.org.
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8: 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And we're upholding the legacy of Phyllis Schlafly, a constitutional attorney and articulate voice for traditional values for more than 70 years. 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
9: The sports gambling crisis has moved from the bleachers to the courtroom, and two conservative attorneys general are now on opposite sides of a high-stakes fight that exposes how deeply the problem has infected college athletics. After Texas Tech recruited quarterback Brendan Sorsby for $5 million, it emerged that the 22-year-old had placed thousands of bets totaling over $90,000 on college sports, including 40 on his own Indiana Hoosiers team as a freshman. The NCAA banned him permanently. A Texas state court reinstated him. The NCAA appealed, and other Big 12 schools have threatened to boycott Texas Tech on their schedules. Well, Texas Attorney General Ken Paxton stepped in with a classic "don't mess with Texas" response, warning that his office would act against any school or conference that ostracized Texas Tech. Well, Kansas Attorney General Chris Kobach fired back, arguing the conference has every right to discipline a school that fields an admitted gambler. The Big 12 filed a federal lawsuit against Paxton and Texas Tech. Well, Sorsby ultimately entered the supplemental NFL draft to resolve his eligibility, but nobody expects the crisis to go with him. This is the direct result of the Supreme Court's 2018 decision in Murphy v. NCAA, which struck down the federal ban on sports gambling outside Nevada. Today, roughly $167 billion is wagered on sports each year, most of it by young men. The 2026 World Cup is expected to become the most gambled on sporting event in history. Here's what should stop every parent cold. An estimated 30 to 50% of 16-year-old boys are placing bets through their phones right now. The college athletes of tomorrow are being hooked today. NFL receiver Kayshon Boutte placed nearly 9,000 bets while playing college football and admitted betting until he was completely broke. By his own account, he woke up betting, stayed up late betting, and reached for his phone in the middle of the night to bet more. Well, the NFL let him play without suspension anyway. Sports gambling is legal in roughly 40 states. The integrity of the games our children grew up loving is paying the price. Stay informed and engaged on this expansion of legalized sports gambling at phyllisschlafly.com. Join us next month in Dallas at Eagle Council 55 as we discuss major issues like this. Again, that's phyllisschlafly.com. And join us again for the Phyllis Schlafly Report.
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11: Good morning, everyone, and thank you for joining us on the Word for Life broadcast, a ministry of Brookside Baptist Church. My name is Pastor Scott Sander. I'm one of the associate pastors here at Brookside, and we've been going through the book of Philippians on Word for Life recently. Pastor Ken has begun this study, and I am filling in for him. We're in chapter 2 of Philippians, which is a great chapter, and Paul's writing to the church encouraging them to be united. He shared with them the motivation for unity, which is thankfulness for the work Christ has done in us. And the characteristics of unity is oneness. We talked about that in chapter 2, verse 2, where Paul said to fulfill my joy by being like-minded, having the same love, being of one accord, of one mind. These are things that are uniting to one together, one purpose. We're thinking the same thing. We're loving one another. But as we transition now and continue on, and especially looking at verses 3 and 4, we're going to begin to see what the enemy of unity is. Let me read verses 3 and 4 of Philippians 2 for us this morning, and then let me paint a little bit of a picture for us. So Paul wrote to the Philippians and said, "Let nothing be done through selfish ambition or conceit, but in lowliness of mind, let each esteem others better than himself. Let each of you look out not only for his own interests, but also for the interests of others." So picture this, friends. There's a foolish despot who wants to rule over your life and keep you in bondage and keep believers disunified. He's beyond a shadow of a doubt your worst enemy. If you want to know more about him, then friends, all you need to do is go look in the mirror, because his name is King Me First, or King Self. His throne is the human heart. His kingdom consists of three people: me, myself, and I. And he comes from a dynasty. It began with Adam, and it continues right on down to the present age. Me, self, it wants to rule your heart. While still at Yale, future missionary William Borden wrote this in his diary: "Say no to self and yes to Jesus every time." He went on to write, "In every man's heart, there is a throne and a cross. If Christ is on the throne, self is on the cross. And if self, even a little bit, is on the throne, then Jesus is on the cross in that man's heart." Now, there needs to be death to King Me First. You see, when King Me First was born, he was born a king. He came into this world wanting to rule with self-attention. He cried when he was yet a baby and wanted to be served. Like it or not, friends, we all have a King Me First, a King Self in us. Everyone's number one idol is themselves. Now, you may think your problem in life is your weakness, but your problem is not your weakness. It's the strength of King Self, if you have not put him to death. So as we've been talking about unity, really the enemy of unity, and we see that in these verses, is selfishness. Paul said, let nothing be done through selfish ambition or conceit, but of lowliness of mind, let each esteem others better than himself. Let each of you look out not only for his own interest, but also for the interest of others. So we are not to be selfish, but selfless. Selfishness seems to be the root of every other sin. It was by placing his will above God's that Satan fell. Satan said, I will, in Isaiah 14. He kept saying that, I will, five times. That was his mark. But contrast that to what Jesus says in Luke 22:42, not my will, but thy will. If there are two ways of living, friends, and there are, the mind of self is I will, but the mind of Christ is thy will. It was by placing their own wills above God that Adam and Eve first brought sin into the world in Genesis 3. And so this idea of having conceit or strife in our hearts is really self-serving. It often comes into play, I think, in politics, but any of that is just, it's identified in personal rivalry, quarreling, infighting. Most of us by nature, though, are self-centered. Most Americans are self-centered. And on top of that, they're often proud of it. As a matter of fact, it's like we value self-centeredness. We're a me-first society. But selfishness is a consuming and destructive sin. Even if it's something we all commit, selfishness is going to produce strife. So Paul says we are not to be self-seeking, but rather humble. We are to be lowly, not conceited. Lowliness of mind is humility. Humility is the exact opposite of pride, which was the sin that always separated fallen men from God. Humility is a dominant virtue in the Old Testament. Proverbs 11:2, Solomon wrote, when pride comes, then comes shame. But with the humble is wisdom. Humility and godly wisdom go hand in hand. And genuine humility involves believers not thinking too highly of themselves, but they are rather to regard others as more important. Jonathan Edwards said it well, the best protection one can have from the devil and his schemes is a humble heart. So my motivation for others should come from a humble heart. That's the cure for disunity in the church, humility. Someone has to have lowliness of mind and esteem others better than themselves. We see this play out practically in a marriage. If both spouses in a marriage are me first, well, your marriage is going to have strife. And I often see that in couples, and I counsel that with couples. And one will say, well, I want this. And the other says, well, no, I want that. It's the opposite. And I'll say to them, you're both going in opposite directions. You're going apart from one another. You each need to take a step towards one another and be humble. Now, conceit or self-seeking here, that's the negative part of this. Self lives for its own pleasure, pride, and glory. But Jesus said in John 8, verse 50, I seek not my own glory. And the Greek word kenodoxia simply translates empty conceit. And you know what empty conceit is? It is a person who is a legend in his own mind. It's an exaggerated self-view, someone that thinks more highly of themselves than they ought to. Selfish ambition pursues personal goals. Empty conceit seeks personal glory. Do you remember the old days of sports when an athlete made some spectacular play and he just responded with joy? That doesn't seem to be the case anymore. It's rip off the helmet after you score the touchdown, or you get the breakaway slam dunk and you point to your chest, you do the dance and you say, look at me, I'm the greatest. And friends, just as with other analogies between sports and the church, what a terrible thing to see church members strutting around with this me first attitude. Again, the three favorite words of such a person are me, myself, and I. Do you know that there is a bird in the South Pacific called the Mimi bird? True. They call it this because if you listen to the singing of the Mimi bird, it just sings two words, me, me, me, me. I've never seen one with feathers, but I think we've all met a few unfeathered me, me birds in our lifetime. So again, we are to be not looking at ourselves, but looking at others. Look out not only for our own interests, but also for the interests of others. You don't see how you can use others to your advantage. No, you look out for them. In other words, don't be trying to angle someone for your own good. Have you ever had a time when you're introduced to someone and right after you meet them, their eyes are looking around? They don't really even want to be talking to you. They're not interested in you. But it's just, what can you do for them? How can I use you to campaign my purposes? And once they're done with you, well, they're done. And of course, you may be thinking of politics, politicians clamoring for people's votes. Once they have their votes, they don't fulfill any of the promises they make. But some even attend Bible studies with someone. And then when they're no longer needed, they stop coming to them. Verses 3 and 4 come down to individuals in the pew. It starts with you and me first having the mind of Christ. Chapter 1, Paul said, for me to live is Christ. And chapter 2, Paul said, have this mind in you. You cannot live for Christ if you diffuse it by selfishness. If you're going to have a great tongue to encourage and give the gospel, you better also have an attitude and life to validate your message, or nobody will believe you. So that's the enemy of disunity. It's selfishness, self-centeredness. But in verse 5, Paul presents the cure for disunity, which is humbleness. Paul said, let this mind be in you, which was also in Christ Jesus. The mind of Christ, that is the true epitome of humility. And throughout the rest are the following verses of chapter 2, Paul is going to give examples of that, examples of Christ's humility. He was humble in that being fully God, he also took on the nature of fully man and came to earth. So the mind of Christ has always been selfless, service-focused, sacrificial. And Paul brings the Philippians to the first and most important example of humility and service, which is none other than our Lord Jesus Christ. Jesus is the supreme example of humility, and really one that should challenge every believer to live a life of unselfishness. To be selfless and loving will be evident by our actions. And think of all of Christ's actions that are evident, going to the cross, humbling himself, being obedient to the point of death. And that humility then resulted in great love and salvation for all of the lost sinners. Friends, I hope you've been enjoying this study. I hope you are striving for unity in whatever local church you are a part of. We pray that this has been a blessing to you, and I hope you will join us next time on our next broadcast of Word for Life.
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2: Some people hold on to their money until their knuckles turn white. Learning to give breaks that stranglehold in a hurry. Sowing and reaping is the Bible pattern for determining how much to give. We're to sow generously and cheerfully. Today we learn about sowing expectantly. Stay with us. From the Moody Church in Chicago, this is Running to Win with Dr. Erwin Lutzer, whose clear teaching helps us make it across the finish line. Now, with part 5 in a series on managing God's gifts, here is Pastor Lutzer to talk with us. His focus again, the Sermon on the Mount.
3: Well, we've learned the first principle is you must sow generously. So if you're wondering how much to give, ask yourself the question, what kind of a harvest do I want? But there's a second principle, and that is to give cheerfully. Ask yourself a second question, namely, what kind of a heart do I have? Those who love God love to give, and God loves those who give hilariously, cheerfully. Well, there's a third principle, and that is we should sow expectantly. Now, the question is, what kind of a harvest are you going to have? What is God going to give you in return? In the Old Testament, it was primarily wealth. There was a tight connection between the spiritual life of the nation and the way in which God blessed them on their crops. He said, if you follow me and serve me, he said, I will bless you, and your barns are going to be filled with plenty, and you're going to have all that you can possibly have. But if you turn away from me as a nation, the Lord says, I will send grasshoppers, I will send hail, I will send drought. That's not true today, you know, because God is no longer dealing with us as a nation. He's dealing with us as individuals, and he is creating a transnational community, a community of Jews and Gentiles, a community with different races and cultural backgrounds. And that's why we have here at the Moody Church our desire to be known as a culturally diverse community, not theologically converse, but culturally diverse, because we know that God is choosing people from every tribe and people and nation. So he no longer deals with us on that tight relationship. This is possibly the best place for me to comment on so-called TV preachers. I actually thought that they no longer existed, the kind that we sometimes refer to. And I was surprised to discover that there are some people on television who are saying things that are so wrong, that are so demeaning to God, that are so manipulative. I hope that you are aware of them. I hope that you warn others about them. You know that if you give, God is going to give back to you. If you send to this ministry, this is the seed faith, and soon you're going to be driving that pink Cadillac. I heard the other day, I couldn't believe this, somebody who should know better, they were praying to break the curse of debt. They were asking God to break the curse of debt. And especially if you send money to the ministry, why indeed the curse of debt will be lifted right away. And not only that, I heard one preacher say, this is unbelievable, folks. I don't understand how there are Christians who listen to this kind of demeaning theological talk. He said that in effect, if you send money to my ministry, you'll discover that God will pay your bills, and you'll receive a computer printout from your mortgage company saying, we don't know how it happened, but our books show that your house has been paid for. Utter nonsense. If you are in debt, I'll tell you how to break the curse of debt. First of all, you take care of those credit cards. In the plastic surgery that I talked about a couple of weeks ago. That's one good step. The second step is begin to pay your debts. Get to a financial advisor who can help you to know how those debts should be paid over a period of time. And that's the way you get out of debt. You don't send money to some TV preacher so that he can pray for you to break its curse. It is a curse, but you got into it, and you and God and your financial advisor had better get you out of it. That's the answer. So we're not here crassly talking about that if you sow money, I promise you tenfold. I promise you that for every dollar you give, you're going to get another 10 in return. Listen to me, I've got something better to share with you than that from this text. Let me tell you something. I marvel at what the Apostle Paul says here. In fact, I not only marvel at it, I almost don't understand it. Because Paul is saying that if you sow money, God is going to give you a harvest, but the harvest is going to be something that is better than money and something that money can't even buy. Now, there will almost always be financial return. But it doesn't mean as if to say that's why we give or that we are giving our way to prosperity, as the title of one book reads. Paul says, God's got something in store for you that money can't buy. So what is the third principle? We've learned that we sow generously, we sow cheerfully, we sow expectantly, because we know it takes faith to sow. Because you're kissing the seed goodbye. You're putting the seed in the soil, and that takes faith. But notice the harvest that God gives us. What is it? Well, I've categorized it under three different ways to describe it. First of all, he says, the harvest of sufficiency in all things. Verse 8, I am astounded at the universals in the verse. In fact, I think that little word all or its equivalent appears about three times for sure, and maybe four. Listen to what he says. And God is able to make all grace abound to you, so that in all things, at all times, having all that you need, isn't that four times? Notice then, you will abound in every good work. I read that and I'm astounded. I'm saying, Paul, are you telling me that if I'm faithful in giving money, I am going to experience a sufficiency of God that money cannot buy, that I will find that well of water within me reaching up to eternal life? Because the idea here in the Greek is that it will be a matter of inner resources so that I will be able to suffer better, so that I will be able to face life better, so that I will have more wisdom and abound in all things. That's what Paul says is one of the harvests of those who give generously. It is a harvest of sufficiency. It is also a harvest, and this even surprises me more, a harvest of special righteousness. Verse 10, now he who supplies seed to the sower and bread for food will also supply and increase your store of seed. Now there he is talking about money. He's saying, you put seed in the ground, you can expect that God is going to bless you to have seed back. But notice what you're going to have. He will increase your store of seed and enlarge the harvest of your righteousness. I say, Paul, I don't get that. What's the connection between faithfulness in giving and the harvest of righteousness? Now, obviously, this is not the righteousness which Jesus Christ gives by which we enter into heaven, because that has to be a free gift, because it is the righteousness of God to which we can contribute nothing. And this would be a good place for me to say that those of you who are listening who have never received Christ as Savior, you've never transferred your trust to Him, that you must do so realizing that you make no contribution to the righteousness of God. It must be received as a free gift. But Paul is talking about practical righteousness. I think if we could discuss this with Paul, and I'd love to sit down and say, Paul, help me understand better what you have in mind. Paul would say, look, if you are not giving generously, if you're not sowing generously, then don't expect necessarily that your family is blessed. Don't necessarily expect that you are going to find that sufficiency and the practical righteousness and the wisdom that you need is going to take place, because these are part of the harvest of those who sow the seeds. And you'll notice he quotes here from Psalm 112, verse 9, he has scattered abroad his gifts to the poor, his righteousness endures forever. And somehow there is a connection between the two. What is the harvest? It is the harvest of sufficiency. It is also the harvest of special righteousness and then special blessings. And here Paul begins to just, have one phrase after another. And what the essence of it is he's saying that this is going to resound to the praise and the honor of God. You'll notice it says in verse 11, you will be made rich in every way so that you can be generous on every occasion. And again, he is still talking here about material prosperity. It is involved. It will result in thanksgiving to God. Who is going to thank God? It's the people who have been blessed as a result of the gift. It's the saints who are in Jerusalem. It's the children that we hope to reach here in the city of Chicago as we build this building. It's the people who come in who know that we need the classrooms for our adult ministries, our children's ministries, that we need space for a fellowship hall so that our ministries can be strengthened and the interaction of believers can be made firm. You see, it is then that people are going to offer praise to God. I look forward to the day someday in my mind's eye I can imagine the dedication of the building that we hope to build. And I can imagine that we will begin by singing the doxology, or at least end by singing it. It will result in praise to God because we will say it isn't the building, but it's the thousands of lives that are going to be touched as a result of it. Thanksgiving and praise to God in that building and for that building will go on years to come, long after you and I have passed off the scene.
4: Well, my friend, this is Pastor Lutzer, and the building that I was speaking about has been built, and we did indeed offer praise to God. I want to ask you a question. How would you relate if you were attending a meeting where the man who was in charge said this? He said, all the religions of the world are like a wheel. At the level of the rim, they are different, but at the level of the hub, they are all the same. I've written a book entitled Christ Among Other Gods, A Defense of Christ in an Age of Tolerance. And I wrote this book to help people to understand why Jesus Christ is unique. No other religion has a savior. They have teachers, gurus, but no savior. I believe that this book that has already blessed many, many will also bless you. For a gift of any amount, we're making it available for you. By the way, it's a wonderful opportunity for you to contribute to this ministry, but in addition to that, I want you to know that this book is a wonderful gift that can be given to skeptics, to those who perhaps are questioning the Christian faith, those who want to think that Christianity is just one religion among many others. What we want you to understand is that this message of Christ is the one that we here at Running to Win seek to share around the world.
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7: 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Thank you for listening to the Bible Tract Echoes radio broadcast. I'm Micah McCurry, your host and the executive director of the Ministry of Bible Tracts Incorporated. Thank you so very much for listening. Have you ever been in a situation from which you could not recover yourself? Have you ever been in such a bind that you could not get yourself out? You required help. And maybe, just maybe, that help came from an unlikely source. Have you heard the tale, the story, the true account of the good ship Endurance, led by Sir Ernest Shackleton, on his quest to accomplish the very first land crossing of the Antarctic continent? Well, I'm going to share that with you today. Grab your Bibles. You will not find the story of Mr. Shackleton in the pages of God's Word, but we're going to use his story as an illustration for a Bible account and some practical application that may be a help to you and to me today. Turn to the book of Exodus. We are going to return to the book of Mark in the coming days. But before we do that, I've got a burden on my heart from the book of Exodus that I'm looking forward to sharing with you today. Grab your Bibles. While you do so, let me tell you about a gospel tract. I've got a couple over here on my desk to talk about this week. But the one that first comes to mind is called A Good Soldier. A Good Soldier, But Lost. I grew up in a military home. My father, Chris McCurry, is a good man. And I'm very blessed by the fact that I have a good heritage. But this gospel tract doesn't talk about Chris McCurry. It talks about another soldier, a man named Cornelius. It begins this way. Captain Cornelius served in the Roman army. He was, according to Acts chapter 10 and verse number 2, a devout man, and one that feared God with all his house, which gave much alms to the people and prayed to God alway. Now get this, that is what God said about him. He was a good man, but he was lost. This gospel tract explains how Cornelius came to a saving knowledge of Jesus Christ. He came to that knowledge because he realized that being a good person was not going to be enough to get him to heaven. Maybe you're listening right now and you say, I've been trusting in good works. I've been thinking that I could pay my own way to get to heaven's gates. Friend, that could not be further from the truth. And this gospel tract explains why and how from Scripture. If you're listening right now and you have immediate questions, you don't want to go another day, this is bothering you, I'd love to hear from you. You can contact me at 309-316-7240. Again, that number is 309-316-7240. Now, we're going to look at the book of Exodus, chapter number 14. Find your place there. But I need to tell you the rest of the story. Sir Ernest Shackleton, about 1915, 1916 or so, was trying to accomplish the very first land crossing of the southernmost continent, and they were stymied. They were stopped. The ship Endurance was captured by the ice. It was hemmed in, frozen in, and slowly began to be crushed by the ice. The shipmates, the crew members, Mr. Shackleton himself, they escaped from the ship and set up camp on the ice. But the problem was, there was no help for them. There was no no way that they could save themselves. They did have, I believe it was a 23-foot sailing vessel, a small lifeboat, if you will, called the James Caird. That boat took them on an 800-mile. Mr. Shackleton and just five of the many crew members left, they went for help. And they went 800 miles through incredible weather, landed on the backside of an inhabited island, had to cross in 36 hours through just absolutely brutal weather. They got to the other side, and on the other side, there were Norwegian whalers. And those Norwegian men were helpful. They saved. They organized a rescue situation and a rescue effort for the men that had been left behind. There was not enough room in the James Caird. And they were saved by an unlikely group of people. That brings us to our Bible study today and this week. Exodus chapter 14 and verse number 10. Would you join me there? Exodus 14, verse 10, the Bible says, "And when Pharaoh drew nigh, the children of Israel lifted up their eyes, and behold, the Egyptians marched after them, and they were sore afraid. And the children of Israel cried out unto the Lord." Now, we're going to continue on down through this passage, but just to give you a little bit of context, it's likely that many of you already know this account. You already know this story. You know this story better than you did Mr. Shackleton's story. The Israelites are caught between a body of water and Pharaoh's army. The Bible talks about 600 chosen chariots and all the chariots of Egypt. You realize it could have been that Pharaoh, he subscribed to what his soothsayers and what the scribes and magicians often had to say. According to scripture, there were about 600,000 men of war in the Israelite camp. You realize as powerful as chariots were, they were 600 would not be enough. They had far more than that, 600 chosen chariots. And it could have been some Jewish scholars opine that maybe the scribes and the soothsayers had told him, pick out 600 of your best chariots and they will lead the charge and they will counteract the fight and the work of the 600,000 men of Israel. And beside that, there are many women and children. And then all the chariots of Egypt following on behind, and on they came, ready to do battle, but really not so much battle. They were after slaves. You see, Egypt had released. Pharaoh's heart had finally been soft enough to release the Israelites after the death of all the firstborns of the people of Israel, of Egypt. But now he realized, I mean, think about it economically, they had lost a massive workforce, and so they were coming after them to recover the workforce for Egypt. Think of the way the hearts melted among the Israelites. God had delivered them by a high and powerful hand, and here they are whining. Here they are crying. I've heard it put this way. You'll probably hear this short verse and poem later on this week. But a wiser man than I said, when in trouble or in doubt, run in circles, scream and shout. Well, I don't believe that's good advice, is it? At least that's not how a Christian should approach issues of life. We go through circumstances, don't we? We have hard times. If you're listening right now, this is not encouraging, but again, it's been said that we are either coming out of a storm, we are in a storm, or we are going into another storm. You say, that doesn't sound very good. Well, when God is piloting your ship, it is good news. But the point I want to make today and the thought I want to give you is I want you to notice the resolution of the enemy. You and I, we have an enemy. The Israelites had an enemy here. For Ernest Shackleton, it was the winds and the cold and the waves looking to drown them at a moment when they were not looking to sweep them under and to wipe their memory from the face of the earth. Well, we deal with a far more intelligent enemy than just nature itself. Go over to the book of 1 Peter chapter 5. You know this verse, but I want you to read it with me. 1 Peter chapter number 5. I'll find it here. 1 Peter chapter 5 and verse number 8. The Bible says this: "Be sober, be vigilant, because your adversary, the devil, as a roaring lion, walketh about, seeking whom he may devour." Israelites, they had an enemy. But you and I, friend, we have an enemy as well. But there is a lifeline. This week, I'll be honest with you, this is probably one of the more encouraging messages that God's given me over these past few days and weeks. I'm excited to share it with you in full as we continue on. But what I'm going to ask you to do is this. I'm going to need you to tune in every day of this week. It's going to build on each other. Today, we're talking about the resolution of the enemy. Tomorrow, we're going to look at, with a critical eye, the Israelites' reaction to the emergency. And we're going to ask ourselves some pointed questions about how we react, how we respond to difficult times. But today, as we ponder the enemy that you and I share, you realize that Satan, the devil, Lucifer, he has no power against the omnipotent, almighty Jehovah God that we claim as our Lord. But he does have the opportunity to take a little bit of shine off the glory of God, because we are his, God's workmanship, created in his image. We should be transformed by the renewing of our mind. We should not be conformed to this world. Well, the devil knows that he can't attack God directly. God is far too powerful for that. But he can go after God's creation. That's you, and that's me. And he is resolved, just like Pharaoh was when he decided, I'm going to go after, I don't care what happens, I don't care who their God is, I am going to bring them back, and they are going to work for us. Well, the devil would like nothing more than to ruin your life. The devil would like nothing more than to cause you to be a stain on the testimony of the goodness of God. So let me ask you today, friend, what will your choice be? Will you scream and shout? Will you throw your hands up in the air, or run in circles and bemoan the decisions you've made that have led you to this place, being led by God? I encourage you not to do so. Let me ask you, will you please tune in this week? I'm so excited about continuing through the book of Exodus chapter 14 for just a few days longer. If you're interested in this gospel track, A Good Soldier But Lost, go to BibleTracksInc.org today, BibleTracksInc.org. 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Forgot to mention that. They are free.

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0: welcome you to this broadcast of Let the Bible Speak, featuring messages preached by Dr. Alan Cairns, the founder of Let the Bible Speak Radio Ministries. Today, Dr. Cairns continues his studies in the life of Abraham as he brings the final portion of a message called Back into the Sunlight, the account of God confirming his promise of Isaac, the son through whom the Messiah would come. We'll hear from Dr. Cairns in just a few minutes. 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
1: This morning's text is found in Colossians chapter 3, verse 4. Christ, who is our life. Paul's marvelously rich expression indicates that Christ is the source of our life. You hath he quickened who were dead in trespasses and sins. The same voice which brought Lazarus out of the tomb raised us to newness of life. He is now the substance of our spiritual life. It is by his life that we live. He is in us, the hope of glory, the spring of our actions, the central thought which moves every other thought. Christ is the sustenance of our life. What can the Christian feed upon but Jesus' flesh and blood? This is the bread which cometh down from heaven, that a man may eat thereof and not die. O wayworn pilgrims in this wilderness of sin, you never get a morsel to satisfy the hunger of your spirits except you find it in him. Christ is the solace of our life. All our true joys come from him, and in times of trouble, his presence is our consolation. There is nothing worth living for but him, and his loving kindness

This is better than life. Christ is the object of our life. As speeds the ship towards the port, so hastes the believer towards the haven of his Savior's bosom. As flies the arrow to its goal, so flies the Christian towards the perfecting of his fellowship with Christ Jesus. As the soldier fights for his captain and is crowned in his captain's victory, so the believer contends for Christ and gets his triumph out of the triumphs of his master. For him to live is Christ. Christ is the exemplar of our life. Where there is the same life within, there will, there must be, to a great extent, the same developments without. And if we live in near fellowship with the Lord Jesus, we shall grow like him. We shall set him before us as our divine copy, and we shall seek to tread in his footsteps until he shall become the crown of our life in glory. Oh, how safe, how honored, how happy is the Christian, since Christ is our life.

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0: As Dr. Cairns continues these studies in the life of Abraham, he brings the final portion of a message entitled, Back into the Sunlight. Abraham felt great remorse at having run ahead of God in the matter of Ishmael. This son of the handmaid Hagar grew into a wild young man, much to the grief of Abraham and Sarah. Yet in Genesis chapter 17, the Lord appeared to Abraham and confirmed the promise that Sarah would yet bear Isaac, the son of promise. In the midst of his joy at this prospect, Abraham did not forget Ishmael, but asked God to bring him to faith. This revelation of the Lord as the Almighty God brought a number of spiritual lessons to Abraham. He was called upon to walk before the Lord, that is, to know his God. He was called to a holy life, the true sign that one is in a special relationship with God. Then he was called to live with a happy heart, for Isaac means laughter. How important it is that God's people have a joyous testimony before the world, that true joy that comes from a right relationship with the Lord. Now Dr. Cairns concludes this message, Back into the Sunlight.
1: Look, when we're in step with God, remember, it's the world that's out of step, not us. It's the world that's out of step. Walk in the light of who your God is. Be perfect. That is, be upright. Be sincere. Be mature. But how do you do that? With this heavenly mind. I've got a sight of the Lord. I've caught a vision of His glory. I've got this overwhelming realization of who and what my God is. You walk with a heavenly mind, with the mind that perceives your God, and you live accordingly. But the Lord called Abraham to walk with a holy life. That's the significance of circumcision, you know. Circumcision was a mark of God in the flesh. It marked the organization of a defined spiritual society that stood in special relationship with God. A society that was marked by Him for holy living. It's the Old Testament equivalent of the New Testament baptism, according to Colossians chapter 2. And both of them speak of a new birth, of a cleansed heart, and a separated life. That's what God has called His people to. This new birth, this cleansed heart, this separated life. You know, every aspect of this belongs to every Christian. I hope you noticed the importance of verse 12 and verse 13. The Lord commanded Abraham to circumcise three kinds of people. First, those brought into covenant with God. That was Abraham himself. He had to be circumcised. God had just brought him into the covenant. Then those born into the covenant with God. And then those bought into the covenant with God. Now all these actually describe the Christian. The Christian is what? He's one whom God has brought into a covenant relationship with Him. He's one who has been born of the Spirit into that covenant relationship with God. He is one who has been bought with the precious blood of Christ. This seal and sign of circumcision, therefore, is a message to us about our relationship with God as His covenant people. And its significance, in the words of F.B. Meyer, one of the great commentators on the life of this man Abraham, its significance is first separation, Second, purity. Colossians 2:11 makes that clear. And thirdly, obedience. Now, this is what God calls us to. Walk with a heavenly mind. But what does that mean in everyday life? It means a holy life. That means separation. Unlike the world. You know, there's a mindset among Christians today that's rather troubling. And it is, it runs, it actually is expressed in many ways, but it runs something like this. Prove to me from Scripture why I can't do that. I have met very, very few people who are willing to come and say, here's the book and it tells me why I must do that. World of difference. It was a New Zealand preacher who first coined the now trite saying, but oh how true. I looked for the church and I found it in the world. And I looked for the world and I found it in the church. Is it any wonder we have bred an anemic, spineless sort of professing Christian today? Separation unto God. That's the significance of circumcision. That's the significance of baptism. I'm born of God. I'm washed in the blood. I am in covenant union with Christ. I am separated unto God. That's the call. That's how you walk a holy life. In separation. In purity. Purity. Moral purity. Not blurring the lines every time we can. Moral purity. Ethical integrity. Mental cleanness. Purity. In obedience to this book. That's the call of God. Walk with a heavenly mind, with a holy life. And finally, and very, very quickly, if you look at verse 17 and verse 19, walk with a happy heart. Verse 17, Abraham fell on his face and laughed. And God said amen to it, because verse 19, he promised him a son whose name was Laughter. God filled Abraham's life with laughter. He was back in the sunlight. It's a great mark of revival, you know. Some people have a view of revival that these old revival preachers, they were all so staid and so stuffed shirt sort of thing. Well, they were very solemn about the things of God. Anybody who makes a joke about the things of God is either backslidden, unsaved, or just plain dumb. You don't joke about the things of God. I squirm when I hear Christians and preachers make jokes about God, about heaven, or about hell. But in revivals, while they were so solemn about the things of God, there's one thing comes through again and again, and that is the utter joyfulness of it all. I can remember back in Northern Ireland, and this will shock some of you, and it would, no doubt, if somebody had walked in that had thought, are these fellas off their head? Well, they might have been right, we might have been off our head. But I can remember times when we were in prayer meetings, My, God was moving. Those were days when God was moving. I have had the privilege of being at least involved, and I claim no great part in bringing it about. But I had the privilege of being there when God was moving in a remarkable way. Ivan Foster and John Douglas and I have talked many a time, and we have said that when you go way back in the Free Church history, those who were with us in the 1960s, those who were through those years of what was the nearest thing to revival Ireland has seen since the 1920s anyway, they have a mark on their lives. There is something different about them. We have had good people come into our churches over there since then, but those people have a mark. They were through something. A lot of persecution, a lot of opposition. But my, what the glory of God. And I can remember prayer meetings when what Dr. Paisley calls a holy hilarity would hit him. Man, there were times when he was praying with tremendous liberty. And he would get to be happy in the Lord. That's the only way I can put it. He would have made a Pentecostalist very, very envious. Without the tongues and all that garbage. But no. With just pure happiness. Just the laughter of heaven. The joy of heaven. That's what Abraham felt. Christian life is not all drudgery for you. The work of God is not all doom and gloom. Get your eyes on me, and I want to tell you something. You'll be in the depths of misery, and you'll be nitpicking, and maybe a whole lot bigger than nits. From now until the day you die, there's a lot to criticize. I want you to understand that I'm not being unduly humble. I want you to understand this, and this is true of every preacher worth his salt that I know. If you listen to me and you find anything to criticize, remember the preacher will go home and he'll criticize it 100 times more. Get your eyes on me. Get your eyes on each other. And it will drive you down into the gloom. But get your eyes on the Almighty God. The God of covenant grace and glory. The God and Father of our Lord Jesus Christ. Get the glorious vision. The promised seed is coming. And you can say, He has come and He's coming again. Get that in your heart. And a bit of holy laughter will hit your soul. A bit of the joy of heaven will fill your being. God gave Abraham every reason to be happy. Hasn't He done that for you? Are you saved tonight? Is that any and little bumper sticker? Don't see it so much now that a few years ago seemed to be everywhere. Smile, Jesus loves you. Well, smile, yes, if you know the love of Christ. But if you're trampling His blood beneath your feet and you're just a heartbeat away from hell, there's not an awful lot to smile about, is there? But when you know what David was talking about when he said, "Blessed is the man whose transgression is forgiven, whose sin is covered, to whom the Lord imputeth not iniquity." When you know that, my sin. We were singing it this morning, weren't they, in the special music? My sin. Oh, the bliss of this glorious thought. My sin, not in part, but the whole, is nailed to the cross, and I bear it no more. What's your response to that? Well, I have a pain. Well, we all have pains. Not making light of your pains. But don't let it make you lose the joy of the Lord. Well, if a big bill come in this month, well, join the club. We all have big bills come in this month. Well. There's just an inbred, unbelieving misery that seems to grip so many of us all too often. And what's the Lord saying? I have given you every reason to be happy. Rejoice in the Lord. When? Always. Psalm 34, I will bless the Lord. When? At all times. His praise shall continually be in my mouth. My soul shall, and the idea is continually, make her boast in the Lord. The humble shall hear thereof and be glad. Do you get it? I want to tell you, there's nothing more contagious than laughter. Bogus laughter, of course, always burns you up, ultimately. But Christian, do you see this in Psalm 34? When a real, genuine experience of God fills the life of a believer with song, with laughter, with joy, with praise, what happens? Humble Christians all around you feel it. And it lifts them up. And before you know it, the blessing has spread. I hope in the light of that you'll pray, Lord, make me a channel of blessing. Lord, make me an Abraham who will live his life, not in the shadow lands anymore, but in the sunlight.

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5: 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As soon as that child is born. 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As soon as that child is born, that child should be laid in its mother's arms for that bonding that is there. That training cannot begin too soon. Tomorrow that baby won't be rocked. Tomorrow that toddler won't be asking why. Tomorrow that teenager will not need help with his homework. Begin early.
4: Welcome to Love Worth Finding, featuring the timeless teaching and practical lessons of Pastor Adrian Rogers. In Mark chapter 10, Jesus revealed his great love for children and their tremendous importance to his kingdom. Our children are a blessed gift and a bundle of potentiality from God, which we are responsible for teaching and training up. Though it's not by any means easy, it is simple. If you have your Bible, turn now to Mark chapter 10. We'll begin in verse 13, as Adrian Rogers explains the care and maintenance of your child.
5: Mark chapter 10, and in verse 13, we'll begin reading. Mark chapter 10, and verse 13. And they brought young children to him, that he should touch them, and his disciples rebuked those that brought them. But when Jesus saw it, he was much displeased, and he said unto them, suffer or allow the little children to come unto me, and forbid them not, for of such is the kingdom of God. Verily I say unto you that whosoever shall not receive the kingdom of God as a little child, he shall not enter therein. And he took them up in his arms, and he put his hands upon them, and blessed them. I want to talk to you about the care and maintenance of your child. Now, suppose when you went to the hospital for your little baby to be born, someone were to give you a notice that said something like this: "Congratulations, your baby has come complete with all of the standard equipment. However, yours is a custom-made model, and there's not another like it in all of the earth. Warning, your baby has been carefully crafted and is extremely delicate. Be certain to follow the manufacturer's instructions, or there may be a complete breakdown." Now, folks, a number of people have failed to follow the instructions, and there has been a complete breakdown. What is the cause? Well, one is fathers who have failed. Dads who have failed to provide stability, leadership, and character and strength for the family. We've got dads today who are preoccupied with business, with sports, with sex, with everything else except raising the children. But not only failing fathers, we have misdirected and misguided mothers. Mothers who have a different standard and a different priority than old-fashioned mothers used to have. The Bible clearly warns in the book of Proverbs, chapter 29 and verse 15, that a child left to himself bringeth his mother to shame. And yet America's children are being left to themselves, and the television has become the major babysitter. These children are farmed out to daycare centers or other places. I've already said that we respect the woman who must work to put bread on the table and a roof on the head and clothes on the back. But what about those who are working for the luxuries, not the necessities? Do you know that the television now has taken the place of the mother, and it has become America's babysitter? Do you know what your children are watching on television? Did you know that alcohol, listen to me, is served 10 times more than any other drink on television? The next is coffee. But for every cup of coffee that's served on television, there'll be some serving of an alcoholic beverage. Every time your child sees somebody drink something, or most of the time on television, it will be an alcoholic beverage. If there's a sexual liaison, it is depicted as outside the marriage relationship. It is either adultery or fornication or sodomy. The reason that many people think their children are doing so well is that many people don't know what their children are doing. Yet God has given us some rules in His manual on the care and the nurture of children. I want to make the message very simple and not complex. And I want you moms and you dads to say, "Pastor, I'm going to take a goal to do three things with my child. Number one, I want to learn how to communicate with my child." What a bundle of potentiality God has given you to teach that child and to train that child. The Bible says in Proverbs chapter 22 and verse 6, "Train up a child in the way that he should go, and when he is old, he will not depart from it." Now, in this area of communication, let me give you some steps. Number one, begin early. Get this in your mind now. Begin early. When do you start training a child? As soon as that child is born. You say, "Oh, no." Oh, yes. As soon as that child is born, that child should be laid in its mother's arms for that bonding that is there. That training cannot begin too soon. It is virtually impossible to spoil a child the first year of life. That child must be loved and loved and loved and loved some more. The Bible says, "Train up a child in the way that he should go, and when he is old, he will not depart from it." Listen to Proverbs chapter 19 and verse 18. "Chasten thy son while there is hope." That is, while he is young, before he gets too old to be chastened. Proverbs 13 and verse 24. He that spareth his rod hateth his son, but he that loveth him chasteneth him betimes. And that word betimes literally means he chastens him early. He chastens him at the right time. He doesn't wait until it's too late. It is amazing what little children can learn. Think about it. I have a grandson who was over at my house. I watch my grandson, just a year old child, and I watch that child as he is beginning to learn and listen. I said, "Where are your teeth?" He opened his mouth and pointed to his teeth. Isn't that amazing? I mean, that's my grandson did that. Think about that. Isn't that phenomenal? Did you ever hear of such a thing? Listen, folks. That little child, a year old, is learning a language as difficult as English. Think about it. Many of you say, "Oh, I'd like to learn another language other than my own." I'm talking about little children. If you think that's amazing, did you know some little kids can learn Japanese? And some learn all kinds of exotic languages. They are learning. Listen to what God's Word says in Isaiah chapter 28, verses 9 and 10. "To whom shall he," that is God, "speak knowledge? And whom shall he make to understand doctrine?" Listen. "Them that are weaned from the milk and drawn from the breasts." Did you hear what God says? God said, "Give me a child who is just being weaned from his mother's milk, and I'll teach that child doctrine." Think about it. And how is he going to do it? Well, he goes on to tell us in verse 10, "For precept must be upon precept, precept upon precept, line upon line, line upon line, here a little, there a little, here a little, there a little." Oh, friend, listen, you train a child just with a tidbit here, a tidbit there, a tidbit here, and the child is listening, absorbing, absorbing, absorbing. What a wonderful time to teach when we have these little children. I'll tell you why. Their curiosity level is at an all-time high. What is the favorite word of the little toddler in your house other than no? Why? Why, Daddy? Why, Mama? Why? Don't get exasperated when they keep asking why. That's a God-given instinct. They are a little intellectual sponge. What an opportunity, because the curiosity factor is so high and the trust factor is so high. Little children will believe you. So be careful what you tell little children. Children will believe what you say. What a wonderful opportunity. As a matter of fact, Jesus said that we who are adults need to have a trust factor like little children. We need to become like little children. Children have a God-given innate ability to believe. That's the reason the Bible tells us in 2 Timothy chapter 3, verse 14, Paul says, "But continue," he's talking to Timothy, "continue thou in the things which thou hast learned and has been assured of." Well, evidently, Timothy was a great theologian. Well, how did he learn these things, and how was he assured of them? "Knowing from whom thou hast learned them," now watch it, "and that from a child, thou hast known the Holy Scriptures, which are able to make thee wise unto salvation through faith, which is in Jesus Christ." When should you begin? You can't begin too soon. Tomorrow that baby won't be rocked. Tomorrow that toddler won't be asking why. Tomorrow that teenager will not need help with his homework. Begin early. Secondly, you must learn to see that your child is unique. There's not another one like your child. That's the reason I said you become the owner of a brand new baby, but yours is a custom model. Our scripture, Proverbs 22, verse 6 says, "Train up a child in the way that he should go. And when he is old, he shall not depart from it." The word "way" in "the way that he should go" is a Hebrew word that literally roots back to the idea of bending a bow. People would select a rod out of a tree in order to make a bow to shoot an arrow with. And that bow would have a particular bend in it, a particular set in it. And that's the idea that your child comes into this life with what we would call a bent, a proclivity, a disposition, a temperament. God put together uniquely in His genes and His chromosomes a child that has a particular way that he should go. So the way you raise one child is not the way you would raise another child. Children are different. You look at the children in the Bible. The first two children, Cain and Abel, look how different they were. One of them had a disposition that was completely different from the other disposition, and Cain slew Abel. Both of them came from the same womb. You think in the Bible about Absalom and Solomon. These were both children of David. Solomon was David's son who reigned in his stead. Absalom was David's son who rebelled against him. Same family. Think about Jacob and Esau. Same family. But think how different Jacob and Esau were. I think about our four children, how unique they are, how different each one of them is, and how we need to find out from each child the way that he should go. And friend, there's nobody at daycare who can do that for you. Nobody can do that for you. Did you know Thomas Alva Edison was sent home from school, and you know what the teacher said about Thomas Alva Edison? Said he's too dumb to learn, and sent him home. You know what his mama said? His mama said, I know my boy, and he is not stupid. He's smart, and I'll teach him myself. And she did. The problem was that the teacher was so dumb she couldn't realize how smart the boy was. Not that he was so dumb. You see, every child is different. I'm not trying to put a guilt trip on those of you who must put your children in daycare, but I'm telling you, you've got to double up somewhere else. You've got to see to it, dear friend, that you know the unique proclivities in your child. See your child as unique before God and learn to communicate with that child creatively. Listen to Deuteronomy chapter 6, verses 6 and 7. These words which I command thee this day shall be in thine heart, and thou shalt teach them diligently unto thy children. Now watch it. And shall talk of them when thou sittest in thine house, and when thou walkest by the way, when thou liest down, and when thou risest up. Now, people are always saying, Pastor, how do we have family worship? How do we have family altar? How do we teach our children? I believe in family altar, but I don't believe that family altar is the best time to teach the children. If you try to make your major teaching family altar, your kids will get sick of it. It'll be like another class. You sit still while we in still. Family altar will become like cod liver oil. A dose a day will keep the devil away. And they won't want it. Let your family altar be brief. Oh, there'll be times when you can have extended times, when it gets to be fun, or they're asking questions and they want to know more. You might talk for hours. Sometimes our family's going into the night, past midnight, discussing the Word of God. But, old friend, if you learn to teach the Bible creatively, the Bible says when you rise up, when you lie down, when you walk in the way, that's the way Jesus taught His disciples. He said, behold, a sower went out to sow. Consider the lilies. Everything that Jesus saw was an opportunity to teach. How many wonderful ways there are to teach your children. Be creative. And, hey, there's nothing wrong with having fun. As a matter of fact, let me tell you how to raise kids. Be firm, be fair, be fun. That's it. That's the whole thing, just in a nutshell. And let them enjoy Bible games, Bible stories, Bible baseball, Christian books, Christian music. Learn how to challenge your kids. We don't get creative enough. There's a motivational speaker. His name is Charles Tremendous Jones. And he's a great guy, and he knows how to motivate people. But he's a Christian. He loves the Lord. This is what he said. I thought it was a tremendous idea. He said to his boy, when his boy was 14, he said, son, in 2 years, you're going to be able to get a driver's license. And you're going to want a car. And he said, son, I want you to have a car. And I want to help you to pay for your car. But son, I'll tell you what I'm going to do. Son, I have some books I want you to read and write a report on. And I'll give you $10 for every book that you read and write a report on it. Now he said, get started. And he said, remember, If you read as you ought to read, if you read in style, you'll drive in style. But if you read like a bum, you'll drive like a bum. I think that's a smart father. Now, of course, it'll take more than $10 a book today to get that kid a car. But the point is that he knew how to salt him. He knew how to encourage him. He didn't simply ram it down his throat. Listen, communicate creatively. And then I would say this in communicating with your kids. Learn to be real. I have many faults, and I'm not about to let my children stand up here and testify as to my faults because they might be too honest. But I'll tell you one thing. I'm not afraid to say this. My kids know I'm real. I'm not bragging. They know I love God. They know their mother loves God. They know I'm not a phony. They know I'm not a hypocrite. They know their mother is not a hypocrite. They know we believe what we preach and we believe what we teach. You see, and one of the reasons they believe that is we've been real enough to admit when we've made mistakes. Not only have I had to apologize to my wife, I've had to apologize to my children because I fail and we all fail. But children do not demand perfection, but children hate hypocrisy. They can spot a phony a mile away. One girl said to her dad, "Dad, you taught us how to succeed, but Daddy, you didn't teach us how to fail." We need to teach our kids how to fail. We need to let them see our faults. We need to let them see our failures. We need to come to them and say, "Sweetheart, I was wrong the way I talked to your mama. I've asked mama to forgive me and I've asked God to forgive me and I want to ask you to forgive me. What I said or what I did was wrong. Will you forgive me? Or I spoke harshly to you. Or I misjudged you." Friend, listen, be real. Your kids don't demand perfection, but they do demand reality. So what I'm saying is, number one, communication, okay? Number two, here's the second thing. Number two, not only communication, but correction. Learn to correct your child. Ephesians chapter 6 and verse 4. "And ye fathers, provoke not your children to wrath, but bring them up in the nurture and the admonition of the Lord." Someone has pointed out that some men spend more time training their dogs than they do the children. Then they tie the dog up at night and let the children run wild. Fathers, provoke not your children to wrath, but bring them up in the nurture and the admonition of the Lord. And that literally means in the discipline and the admonition of the Lord. Now, why should you learn to discipline your child? Let me give you about five or six reasons why you ought to discipline your child. Number one, if you have any love for that child at all, you're going to discipline him. Listen to the word of God. Proverbs 13, verse 24. "He that spareth his rod hateth his son, but he that loveth him chasteneth him betimes." You say, "Well, I just love him so much, I can't discipline him." You don't love him, you love you. It just makes you uncomfortable to do it, and that's why you don't do it. God calls discipline love. He says in Hebrews 12, verse 6, "For whom the Lord loveth, he chasteneth, and scourgeth every son whom he receiveth." Any father who loves a son or a daughter is going to chastise that son, that daughter, when they need it. You're not better than God. My dad used to tell me, "Son, I'm whipping you because I love you." I was sure he loved me better than my brother. Secondly, not only because of the love for the child, but because of the nature of human nature. Believe it or not, the Bible teaches that we are by nature children of wrath. The seed of rebellion is inherent in any child. Proverbs 22, verse 15, "Foolishness is bound in the heart of a child." Now, you may not believe that, but that's the word of God. Foolishness is bound in the heart of a child, but the rod of correction shall drive it far from him. Now, folks, that's the word of God. Every time when you talk about discipline, there's somebody going to accuse you of brutality. But you listen to the word of God. Now, children need to understand that there is a moral power in life. They need to understand that they cannot have their own way every time. And if you do not restrain that child, his human nature is going to lead him to be a rebel. That child must learn respect, and legitimate fear. Just as a man has the fear of God in his heart and still loves God, a child ought to have a legitimate fear. I hesitate to use the word because of the connotation, but an awesome respect for authority. He who fears God the most loves God the best. There's no competition between the fear of God and the love of God. That doesn't mean we quiver and quake in the sight of God, nor should your children quiver and quake in your sight.
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9: 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Living in a Beninese culture where young women receive support from family, food for her is scarce and she's developed ulcers. Despite loneliness and hardship, Michelle completed her degree. She now seeks continued encouragement and work opportunities. Pray for endurance and provision for Christian women in Benin.
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14: 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May I say to you, friends, that we need to get involved.
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1: Tuesday, August 11th is Wisconsin's primary election. This election will narrow the field of candidates for the November 3rd election. Early voting is underway and will continue through Friday, August the 7th. If you've received a mail-in ballot, it must be received by Election Day. Otherwise, it will be important for you to show up at the polls August 11th. 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Some will also vote on state senator. 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

0: With SRN News, I'm Rich Thomason in Washington. Saying that Iran is in bad shape, President Trump adds that the U.S. is only semi-negotiating with the Islamic Republic and is low-keying the talks. Iran, meanwhile, remains defiant, holding to a list of demands, including an end of the U.S. naval blockade, the withdrawal of all forces, and compensation for its losses. The Iranian regime has chosen a new leader for its National Security Council.
1: Mohsen Rezaei is 71 years old and has long held senior military and political roles. And that is significant because there'd been speculation that Iran's rulers would start promoting a new generation of younger figures. Instead, the old guard seems still very much in charge. Mr. Rezaei is also determined that Iran should continue to control the Strait of Hormuz. He's publicly stated it's far more important than acquiring nuclear weapons. Some observers suggest he's generally less willing to reach a peace deal with the U.S.
0: The BBC's Paul Moss. Details of Iran and Oman's deal on the Strait of Hormuz are emerging. Tehran suggesting any vessel linked to hostile countries will be barred from the waterway. It is a dire wildfire situation in Western Canada.
2: British Columbia has declared a state of emergency as a wildfire continues to race through Western Canada, forcing more than 20,000 people to evacuate from communities along Okanagan Lake. An undetermined number of homes have been destroyed. Officials say more than 100 wildfires are burning across the province, with nearly half of them out of control. And they say the hot, windy weather, along with a prolonged drought, could threaten more communities. I'm Donna Water.
0: And a couple of hundred wildfires also raging in the U.S. On Wall Street, the Dow futures are down 55 points. NASDAQ futures are off 14. This is SRN News. While many European nations debate assisted dying laws, one country is expanding care for the terminally ill through a different approach.
3: Latvia's first hospice day center for palliative care is being hailed as a success, with officials now considering a nationwide expansion. Supporters say the program provides pain management, emotional support, and compassionate end-of-life care, offering an alternative to euthanasia. As assisted dying gains traction in parts of Europe, Latvia's model highlights a life-affirming approach focused on dignity, comfort, and care throughout life's final chapter. Richard Boyd reporting.
0: Young Americans are changing the way they practice religion and it's reshaping family life. Once, women were more religious than men, but now, young women report the lowest commitment of any group. That could include church attendance, Bible reading, and prayer. Researchers also warn that when mothers are less religious, families may lose a key source of cohesion. This is SRN News. A former president's facing a serious health challenge.
4: It's very debilitating in many respects, but he's still out there. He's still doing his thing.
5: You're listening to Hunter Biden, who tells the BBC his father's prostate cancer, which was reportedly found last year at stage 4, has spread to other parts of his body.
4: The cancer has spread, is metastasized into his bones and further. It's very painful.
5: Joe Biden was diagnosed 4 months after leaving the White House. He is 83 years old. Laura Winters reporting.
0: Europe's climate agency says this summer's Western Europe heat wave is one for the record books. The weather watchers say the heat has shattered a 2022 average high temperature record for June and July. France is bracing for its fifth heat wave alert of the season, adding to an intense stretch of hot weather that has repeatedly sent temperatures soaring across France and England since May. More details, srnnews.com.
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7: Matthew 6, verse 20. But lay up for yourselves treasures in heaven, where neither moth nor rust doth corrupt, and where thieves do not break through nor steal. Matthew 6, 20. A reminder that treasures in heaven are lasting.
8: Time for a look at the community calendar. Bethlehem Lutheran Church in Muskego will have a one-day vacation Bible school this Saturday from 10 a.m. to 4 p.m. The theme is the Sheep Electives. Those interested should call 414-736-9008. The ministry Terry 1 Hour is holding their monthly sidewalk counselors meeting for Christians who wish to minister to the lost and plead for the lives of the unborn on Monday evening, August the 17th from 6 to 7:30 p.m. at the Wauwatosa Lions Club in Milwaukee. For more information, you may call 262-672-3685. The next Ladies' New Heart Luncheon is set for Tuesday, August the 18th at noon. Featured speaker Maureen Ellis will discuss the topic, Forgiveness, Don't Drink the Poison. The luncheon will be held at the Parkway Chateau in Kenosha. There is a cost to attend, and reservations may be made by calling 262-914-1821. VCY's Community Calendar is a public service. 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
5: They acknowledge his wisdom, they acknowledge the things he taught, they acknowledge the miracles he did, and then they say this: is not this the carpenter, the son of Mary, and brother of James, and Joseph, and Judas, and Simon, and are not his sisters here with us? And they took offense at him. They were offended at any claim he ever made to be their Messiah.
4: Welcome to Grace to You with John MacArthur on VCY America. Maybe you have friends or family who respect Jesus. They say he was a great teacher, a brilliant leader, a humble servant, yet they stop short of worshiping him as God in the flesh. Why is that? Why do so many people today reject Christ's true identity? Well, that sort of unbelief is nothing new. Israel, God's own people, rejected their Messiah. For a sobering look at why the Jews rejected Jesus 2,000 years ago and why that same unbelief persists today, stay here as John MacArthur continues his study titled The Gospel According to God. And with the lesson now, here's John.
5: The question that arises, and let's take this question as our entry point into the text of Isaiah 53. Why did they reject Jesus Christ? Why? They will tell us why. They will tell God why. And the confession that they will make in the future, and that anyone who comes to Christ now must make, is in verses 2 and 3. Three reasons are given here. Three reasons. They are confessed reasons. Number one, and they all have to do with the contempt they had for him. Number one, he had a contemptible origin. He had a contemptible origin. He grew up before him like a tender shoot and like a root out of parched ground. We looked at Jesus. What did we see? An insignificant family. Joseph, Mary, an insignificant town. Nazareth, way off the beaten track. Born in an insignificant place, in an inn, in a stable, placed in a feed trough, and attending his birth were shepherds who were the lowest people on the social ladder. No royal birth, no social status, no family nobility, no formal education. 30 years a carpenter in Nazareth. No connections with anybody who mattered, with the elite, with the important. He's a sucker branch. He's irrelevant. Or he's like a root out of parched ground. As the sun comes down in that part of the world, and in the Middle East, the ground becomes parched and dry. And as the ground shrinks because water evaporates out, some of the roots begin to come to the surface. Dirty brown roots in parched ground, not cared for. That would be roots of a tree that nobody cares about, because if they cared about it, they'd be watering it. Again, it's another way to say he's unnecessary, unwarranted, unwanted, unimpressive, no value, no more significant than a sucker branch or a dry root in a parched place that nobody cultivates, that nobody cares for, that nobody waters. Miserable beginnings. I mean, they even said things like, can anything good come out of Nazareth? He gained nothing from his family origin. He gained nothing from his social status. He gained nothing from the economics of his family. He gained nothing from his followers. They weren't brilliant. They weren't educated. They weren't powerful. They weren't influential. They weren't important. There wasn't one rabbi, Pharisee, Sadducee, priest, scribe. Nobody mattered. They were a ragtag bunch of fishermen nobodies primarily, with a few other oddballs scattered in like a tax collector and a terrorist. They had no position, they had no money, and they kind of joined up early with the thing in the back of their mind that they might sort of win the kingdom lottery if they hung around. There might be a big payoff. None of them had any achievement of any note. And that the Jews looked at that and they said, wait a minute, this can't be the Messiah, because the Messiah is not going to enter like this. This doesn't fit the profile that's so highly developed over centuries among the Jews of the glorious arrival of Messiah. In Mark chapter 6, he was in Nazareth, his hometown, where they all knew him. Sabbath came and began to teach in the synagogue, and people were astonished at what he said. Where did this man get these things? Maybe I can make the emphasis different. Where did this man get these things? This nobody, this sucker branch, this dry root. Where did he get these things? And what is this wisdom given to him? And such miracles as these performed. They acknowledge his wisdom. They acknowledge the things he taught. They acknowledge the miracles he did. And then they say this: is not this the carpenter, the son of Mary, and brother of James, and Joseph, and Judas, and Simon, and are not his sisters here with us? And they took offense at him. They were offended at any claim he ever made to be their Messiah, in spite of the power, miracle power, that he displayed. So they had contempt for his beginnings, contempt for his origin. Secondly, they had contempt for his life, for what he became. He had a contemptible adulthood. He had a contemptible life. Go back to verse 2 again. He has no stately form or majesty that we should look upon him, nor appearance that we should be attracted to him. They were big into appearance. That's why they picked Saul to be their first king, right? He was more handsome than everybody else and taller. Still seems to be a formula for success. But it was with them. With Jesus, wait a minute, maybe he's not tall enough, handsome enough, stately enough, majestic. Again, not much progress from 1 Samuel chapter 9 when they were picking Saul. Nothing royal about Jesus, nothing regal about Jesus, nothing elevated about Jesus. In fact, the idea that he was a king was so bizarre and so distasteful, they resented that so profoundly that when Pilate, at the end of his proverbial rope, having been blackmailed by the Jews in this issue with Jesus, blackmailed and threatened that if he didn't crucify Jesus, they were going to tell Caesar and he wouldn't survive another report to Caesar. He knew that. They blackmailed him, and his pound of flesh, his vengeance, his get back of those Jews was to slap on the top of the cross of Jesus, "This is Jesus of Nazareth, King of the Jews." That was Pilate's vengeance, because he knew that was the most objectionable claim that Jesus made. Though he displayed divine power and divine wisdom and divine truth and divine grace and holiness, they saw nothing of royal beauty in him, nothing attractive about him. They had scorn for the beginning, his origin. They had scorn for the middle, his life. And thirdly, he had a contemptible end. He had a contemptible end. For that, you go to verse 3. He was despised and forsaken of men, a man of sorrows and acquainted with grief, and like one from whom men hide their face, he was despised and we didn't esteem him. His end is in view here in the opening two lines. They had not only contempt for his beginnings and his life, but especially his death. Now remember, they didn't think they needed somebody to die for their sins. They were into self-righteousness. They were going to please God by being good and religious and doing works. And here comes this Messiah, this one who claims to be the Messiah and the King, And instead of being triumphant, instead of his career ending in glory and majesty and triumph and victory and elevation and exaltation, he's despised, forsaken of men. It all ends in sorrow and grief. They could have looked at the death of Jesus with all its horrors, and they could have said, you know, this is the sacrifice we've been waiting for. This is the sacrifice that is pictured when Abraham finds a ram in the thicket to substitute for his son, pulls the knife back from killing Isaac and kills the ram instead. This is the fulfillment of killing the Passover lamb and putting the blood on the doorpost and the lintel and escaping the wrath of God because a lamb has been sacrificed. This is the final sacrifice, the only true saving sacrifice pictured in the millions of sacrifices that they made day after day after day as animals were slaughtered through all their history. They could have done that, but they didn't see themselves as sinful, and they didn't need a sacrifice, and they didn't need an atonement, and they didn't need a Savior. So when they saw their self-proclaimed Messiah being a man of sorrows and grief, his life ending the way it ended, it was despicable. They rejected him, so they reject him now because they rejected him then. They rejected Jesus because they rejected Jesus. He was despised. Strong term means to treat with disdain. They treated him with disdain, and they still do. They still do. The Hebrew word for Jesus is Yeshua. Yeshua. The rabbis through the years have changed that name by dropping the final A, and they call him Yeshu. Yeshu is an acrostic meaning, let his name be blotted out. So you will see in rabbinic writings, Yeshu, let him be blotted out, which is the contemporary way of saying we will not have this man to reign over us, which is what they said when they screamed for his crucifixion. He is called by the rabbis the transgressor. He is called by the rabbis the Tolui, the hanged one. Cursed is whoever's hanged on a tree. Rabbis called his gospel Evangelion instead of the evangel, like the evangelist writing the true story, which means the sinful writing. They have generations of scorn for Jesus, to one degree or another, of course. So he was despised. Says it at the beginning of verse 3, says it at the end of verse 3, twice. He was despised. That continues. And then it says he was forsaken of men. I want you to look at that. That's maybe not as simple as it looks. Forsaken of men, not in a general sense. That would be Ben-Adam. Ben-Adam, that means men in general. This is Ben-Ish. What that means is lords, rulers, leaders, prominent people. So what does the populace say? Look, contemptible beginning, contemptible life, contemptible end in which no important people affirmed him. And we look to our leaders, and they were the ones crying for his blood. In John 7, there is an important testimony to this effect. In John 7, well, you could pick it up, say, at verse 45, the officers come to the chief priests and they say, why don't you have Jesus? We sent you to get him, take him captive, bring him to us. So these officers, temple police, say, well, never has a man spoken the way this man speaks. We don't know what to do with him. We were just shocked by his teaching. And the Pharisees answered and they said this, you've not also been led astray, have you? Get this. No one of the rulers or Pharisees has believed in him. John 7:48. Nobody important believed in him. So when the Jews look back from a future time, they're going to say, look, we looked at the beginning of his life, the middle of his life, the end of his life, and there was nothing about it that made him attractive, and it didn't fit our picture. And then his death is so horrendous. He is rejected. He is despised. Nobody important takes his side. What are we supposed to do? We follow our leaders. None of the power elite were close to him. None of them supported him. None of them believed in him. A few who should have believed in him backed off because the price was too high. And there were a few secret disciples who showed up later. But the people of rank were not impressed. Chief men of his nation, the ones who towered above the multitude. And it was a hierarchy. It was a stiff and resolute hierarchy. The people were way down here, and the rulers had the power and the authority. And the great men drew back from him. He had none of the people of distinction on his side. Still true today in the world. Still true. The works, the power of Jesus was attributed to Satan. It was the leaders who said he does what he does by the powers of hell, Beelzebub, Satan. And so they persecuted and martyred his followers. They called the apostles apostates and said they were worse than the heathen. And in those early years, a prayer developed, and it went like this: may the followers of Jesus be suddenly destroyed without hope and blotted out of the book of life. Such was the depth of the rejection and the scorn. And he ended up a man of sorrows, verse 3, and acquainted with grief. You just look at his life, and it's just sad. That can't be the Messiah. Rather than inflict suffering, rather than inflicting grief on the enemies of Israel and the nations, as the prophets say he was going to do, he is himself a man of sorrows, literally pains, but not external pains. Sorrow of heart in all its forms would be the Hebrew of that word. And then he was acquainted with grief, grief of soul. He was a sad person. He was sad on the inside. You might look at it this way. They saw him as pathetic. Pathetic. Deep sadness. He cries, he weeps. There's no account anywhere in the New Testament that he ever laughed. Where is their great leader? Triumphant, victorious, full of joy, excitement, enthusiasm. Who is this man who's brokenhearted, weeping, sad, suffering pain? And of course, on top of that, there was the actual pain. And that was so bad. Verse 3 says that he was like one from whom men hide their face. By the time he got to the cross, he was marred more than any man, verse 14 says of chapter 52. Crown of thorns crushed on his head, blood running down his body, flies cloaking him in his nakedness, hanging in the open sun on the cross, nails through his hands, marks from the lashing and the whipping, spit dried on his face and his body, bruises from punches in the face and beatings with sticks. The reality of his suffering just doesn't fit the picture of Messiah. Now remember, they didn't need, they didn't think, a Savior. And Jesus said, I can't do anything with you because I didn't come to call the righteous to repentance. He is totally objectionable. So he's like one from whom men hide their face. Someone so grotesque, so deformed, so ugly, so objectionable that you don't even turn to look. It's too embarrassing. It's too shameful. It's too ugly. It's too horrible. It's too unforgettable. You don't want that image in your face. That's the ongoing attitude of Israel toward Jesus. He's hideous to them as a Messiah. Despicable. So, end of verse 3. He was despised, and we did not esteem him. That's a very benign phrase, that last one, we did not esteem him, in English. What it means is we considered him nothing. We considered him non-existent. That's the ultimate scorn. He is a nobody to us. That's the historic view of Jesus from Jewish people. I thank the Lord that many Jewish people, one by one, are coming to Christ through all this church age and seeing him for who he really is. And isn't it good news that someday the nation will turn and see him and make this confession? I know some people may say, well, this sounds like it's kind of anti-Jewish. No, this isn't a Gentile confession. This is a confession of the Jews in the future day when they look back and realize what they had done. This is not a Gentile assessment of Jewish unbelief. This is a Jewish assessment. This is a repentance. These are words which the nation will speak in their broken-hearted confession of the worst sin imaginable, of rejecting Christ. And these are words that you need to speak if you have been rejecting Jesus Christ. You need to say these same words now, Jew or Gentile, whoever you are, so that a fountain of cleansing can be opened to you. Until the time that they believe in the future and maybe the near future, we want to say this, Romans 1:16, I'm not ashamed of the gospel of Christ, for it is the power of God unto salvation to all who believe, to the Jew first and to the Gentile. I want to close in the last minute or two by having you turn to Acts 3. Acts chapter 3, verse 17. This is Peter's sermon after the sermon at Pentecost in the days of the early church. Such a great sermon. Oh, verse 13, Peter says, the God of Abraham, Isaac, and Jacob, your God, the God of our fathers, has glorified his servant Jesus, the one whom you delivered and disowned in the presence of Pilate when he had decided to release him. You disowned the holy and righteous one. You asked for a murderer to be granted to you, Barabbas. You put to death the Prince of Life, the one whom God raised from the dead, a fact to which we are witnesses. And on the basis of faith in his name, it is the name of Jesus which has strengthened this man they had just healed, whom you see and know. And the faith which comes through him has given him the perfect health in the presence of you all. He says, you've rejected, you take the responsibility for rejecting and putting to death the Prince of Life. And then verse 17, so important. Now, brethren, he speaks to these Jews as his brothers. I know that you acted in ignorance just as your rulers did. I know. But the things which God announced before by the mouth of all the prophets, that his Christ would suffer, he has thus fulfilled. Where do you think he's going with that? Isaiah 53, very likely. Therefore, repent and return. Is that not good news? You just killed the Prince of Life. And God is telling you, repent and return. And when you do, your sin will be wiped away. That is literally what Jesus said when he was dying on the cross. Father, what? Forgive them. They don't know what they're doing. You're ignorant. You did it in unbelief. Repent, return, that your sins may be wiped away. And then what will happen? When you turn and you repent and your sins are wiped away, the times of refreshing will come. That's the kingdom. That's the kingdom. Because he will send Jesus, the Christ, appointed to you. That's his second coming, to establish his kingdom. Heaven must receive him now until the period of the restoration of all things about which God spoke by the mouth of his holy prophets from ancient time. The kingdom, again, the promised Abrahamic covenant, Davidic covenant, the prophets reiterated, salvation and all the kingdom promises. They will come when Christ returns. Christ will return in the times of restitution, the times of restoration, the times of refreshing, when you repent. When you repent. Verse 24, he says, all the prophets who have spoken from Samuel and his successors onward, announce these days, the kingdom days, and you are still the sons of the prophets and the covenant which God made with your father, saying to Abraham, in your seed all the families of the earth shall be blessed. For you first, God raised up his servant, that's Isaiah 53's title for him, and sent him to bless you by turning every one of you from your wicked ways. You killed the Messiah, but God is not finished with you. The day will come when he turns you from your sins and sends his son to set up his kingdom and fulfill his promise. God's not through with Israel, folks. Keep your eye on Israel. Their salvation is assured by the promise of God. In the meantime, salvation is open to all who call upon him.
4: You're listening to Grace to You, the Bible teaching ministry of John MacArthur. Today we continued John's study titled The Gospel According to God. Well, friend, clearly Isaiah 53 has a lot to say about Jesus and his death on the cross. In fact, you may be wondering, does that chapter contain enough about the gospel to bring a person to saving faith? Here is how John answered that question in our studio some years ago.
6: If we had only the Gospels, Matthew, Mark, Luke, and John, or Matthew, Mark, and Luke, or Matthew and no other gospel, if we had the story of Christ and none of the epistles, we could still explain the sacrifice of Christ completely out of Isaiah 53.
7: Yeah, in fact, I think Isaiah 53 probably gives the clearest, most definitive account of the doctrine of substitutionary atonement anywhere in Scripture.
6: It does, in no question. And that's supported by the fact that most of our familiar expressions as we talk about the substitutionary work of Christ come not from the New Testament, but come from Isaiah 53. Everybody knows he was wounded for our transgressions.
7: Right.
6: He was bruised for our iniquities. That's 700 years before Christ ever appeared. I like to think of Isaiah 53 as the first gospel, because if you go back to the beginning of the chapter and even into chapter 52, back to where chapter 52 ends, you have the incarnation, then you have the life of Christ, you have the work of Christ, you have the rejection of Christ, you have the trial of Christ, you have the death of Christ, you have the burial of Christ, you have the resurrection of Christ, you have the exaltation of Christ. You have an explanation of all the significance of the application of his atoning work.
7: Yeah, even the doctrine of justification is there.
6: That's absolutely right. All the way to the glorification of Christ and even the saints who are glorified with him at the end of Isaiah 53. So that's why I like to think of it as the first gospel, and Matthew would, on those terms, be the second.
7: Yeah, so every essential point of gospel truth is either implied or explained in Isaiah 53.
6: Yeah, and when you compare Isaiah 53 with the full record of the New Testament Gospels and all the epistles that explain the significance of Christ's life, death, resurrection, exaltation, it is in perfect agreement. There is nothing that differs in any sense from the detailed record of the Gospels or the explanation of the significance of Christ's death and resurrection by the epistles. So 700 years before any of it happened, it is indicated what exactly will happen and explained the same way.
4: That's right, friend. And those amazing truths and so much more about Christ's work described in Isaiah 53 are unpacked in detail in John's book called The Gospel According to God. This book will not only strengthen your love for Christ, it also will build your confidence in God's word as you see Jesus' sacrifice on the cross clearly prophesied centuries before he was even born. Order your copy of The Gospel According to God when you get in touch today. 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Now for the entire Grace to You staff, I'm Phil Johnson with a question. How exactly did people receive eternal life before Jesus came? Get answers from the Old Testament book of Isaiah as we continue John MacArthur's current study, The Gospel According to God. It's another 30 minutes of unleashing God's truth, one verse at a time, on Grace to You.
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0: Across the street is the Liberty Bell. And along the way, we can find the Betsy Ross House, Carpenter's Hall, the Old Burial Ground, the Ben Franklin Museum, the Revolutionary War Museum, and the Philadelphia Society of the Bible. 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
1: Need to move on to maturity, as we're going to see. 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
1: Yes, we will, Dave. 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
1: And so at this point, the author digresses away from the subject concerning Jesus' high priestly order, according to Melchizedek, to address this problem. And at this point, we are given a description that shows that their spiritual growth had been stunted by their choices, I believe we'll see, to partake of milk and not meat. What do I mean? The author is going to use, by way of a description, an illustration that shows what it is to be dull of hearing concerning spiritual matters. And he's going to point out, first of all, where they should be, and then where they are. Where they should be, and where they are. Verse 12, 4. He's explaining, though by this time you ought to be teachers, that's of the word in the context, you have need again for someone to teach you the elementary principles of the oracles of God. You have come to need milk and not solid food. Now, this is not a compliment. This is not good. He's saying, for though by this time you ought to be teachers. You could literally translate it this way. For even you ought to be teachers because on account of time. Because on account of time. This is implying that these Hebrew believers were not new Christians. In chapter 10, he even calls upon to remember the former times when they came to faith and they lost their property and people were put in prison and how you rejoiced and you had a different attitude, right? Now you're needing endurance. Times pass by. And so here he says you ought to be teachers. Now, it's interesting. I've been trying to think about, well, what's the context of what's going on here with the teaching they have and what's going on in the church with the Hebrews? Well, later on, he's going to say, remember those who led you as if it's in the past and taught you the word of God as though it's in the past and imitate their faith. He's also going to challenge them for some forsaking assembly, not coming together at times. He's also going to share in chapter 13 that they should not be caught up in various and strange doctrines. Okay? So it's apparent some things are going on spiritually within the book of Hebrews here. And now he says, hey, time in your relationship with Christ has passed that you ought to be teachers. And he's talking to all of them. Every believer should be able to teach the word of God by virtue of maturity in the faith after a certain period of time has passed in the relationship with Christ. Not saying formal teaching. He's not saying you should all be up taking turns doing a sermon. You know, we're to make disciples, right? How do you make disciples? Matthew 28, teaching them to observe all that Jesus did and said, teaching them the word of God that they would obey it. In Romans chapter 15, Paul says of the body there, body in Romans, he says, I'm convinced that you're full of goodness and filled with knowledge and able to admonish one another. You can do that. You can admonish one another. You have the ability to do it. And so the Hebrews by this time should have been able to come

0: alongside and say, hey, you know, here's what God's word said. This is what we should be doing. They should be able to teach each other in that, right? But there's a problem. And he even uses this word, they ought. The word means to be indebted. You know, the Thessalonians, you know, some people say, well, he's only been a believer for 13 years. The reality is, we should be growing up. We should be growing up. We should be maturing. But they had become dull. Something had happened. We'll see what happens. It has to do with their choices. That's how you become dull. It has to do with your choices. But there was also, as I saw those exterior things we saw in other places, that he was possibly factors that added to it. But time had passed. You see, the longer you're a Christian, the more you should know, the more you should be mature, the more you should be able to discern between good and evil. That's what we're going to say. You know, when we ask a child's age, we then make mental judgments based on what their age is, what their maturity should be. You know, you're wondering, how old is that child? Oh, yeah, he's only two. Okay, you know. You make mental judgments based on their age. Well, the reality is, it's sad to see when someone has, physically speaking, their development been arrested by retardation, injury, disease, whatever it might be. It's sad to see. It's sad to see when someone is not developing the way they should. And yet it's really sad to see that within believers. Something's wrong. It's sad to see many in the body of Christ that appear to be very immature after having apparently known Christ for many years. You know, again, Paul expected the Thessalonians after 3 weeks of talking to him in 1 Thessalonians to know certain truths. People say, oh, they're just baby Christians. They can't absorb. No, that's not true. That's a lie from the pit of hell. Yes, there's a point of taking milk, as we're going to see. But just like an infant, that point ends. It ends. So he's saying to these true believers who are immature, and then some who maybe are not true believers, they're immature because they're not saved, right? He says, time sufficient has passed with the relationship with Christ that they should be in context, knowing the word well, having their senses trained to discern good and evil, as we're going to see. And they should be able thus to teach others. But notice, he's going to explain where they were spiritually. Verse 12, for though by this time you ought to be teachers, you have need again for someone to teach you the elementary principles of the oracles of God, and you have come to need milk and not solid food. Do you see that? Instead of being mature and able to share the word of God with others, where they should be, he says, you have need for someone to teach you again. He says again, by the way, notice that. Again, for someone to teach you the elementary principles of the oracles of God. Now, it's emphatic, actually. In Greek, you could say a statement. Again, you have need for someone to teach you these elementary principles. You see, this is not a compliment, but it's also not a justification for staying in the ABCs of the faith. It's not a justification for that. It appears because they had become dull of hearing for whatever reason, their choices and whatever's going on, that they have chosen to want to hear just the baby stuff. And you say, how can I say that? Because the writer's solution is not to say, okay, you're babes and you need milk, I'm going to give you milk now. The writer's solution, look at verse 1 of chapter 6, therefore, leaving the elementary teachings of Christ, let us press on to maturity. His solution is not to patronize the babies and give them milk. His solution is to press on to maturity. So I believe he's not justifying people that are having just milk. I believe it's pointing to the fact that they're choosing that. They're choosing not to press on to maturity because he has to push them to press on to maturity. They're not pressing on to maturity. They're staying in the baby stuff. He doesn't say you're dull of hearing, you're partaking of milk and not solid food, and we're going to stay that way. Nope. We're going to move on. That's the solution. You think you need baby food, but you really need solid food. You don't need baby food anymore. That's what he's saying. You don't need it. So again, it's really a statement concerning their state, not a justification for having milk. It's not justifying saying it's okay that you're at this place and you'll grow up. No, it's not okay. They should be teachers by now. He says, for though by this time you ought to be teachers, you have need again for someone to teach you the elementary principles of the oracles of God, and you have come to need milk and not solid food. Because of their dullness of hearing, their spiritual lethargy, sluggishness, what they feel they need is baby stuff. And then he says the elementary principles of God. Do you think that's what you need? Now, these two words, elementary principles, there are two words translated here, stoicheia and arche. Stoicheia speaks of things in a row, and it spoke of the ABCs, the basics, right? You could say it that way. And the term arche means beginnings. He says, you need the ABCs of the oracles of God. That's what he says. He says here, you have need again for someone to teach you the elementary principles of the oracles of God. You need the ABCs. And I believe he's not saying you actually need that in this context. I believe he's saying this is what you think you need. Because you're not going to say, okay, we're going to give you those ABCs. He says, no, let's press on to maturity. Let's press on. So what are the ABCs, the principles, the oracles of God? He'll talk about it a little later. He talks about repentance from dead works. He's going to talk about it very Jewish here. When they came to faith, they were trusting in dead works. They had to repent from those and trust in Jesus. That's an ABC. Talks about eternal life, talks about baptisms, talks about those things, the basic stuff. Start with those things of the oracles of God. The term oracle, logion, speaks of the sayings of God. In Acts chapter 7, Stephen uses this term to describe the law that was given to Moses. Acts 7:38. This is the one who the congregation of the wilderness, together with the angel who was speaking to him on Sinai and who was with our fathers, after he received the living oracles, the living sayings. It's God's word. Romans 3, where the question comes up, well, if the Jews messed up so bad and they're not trusting the Lord now, what benefit is it to be a Jew? Paul answers that. He says, well, then what advantage is a Jew, or what benefit is circumcision? Great in every respect. First of all, they were entrusted with the oracles of God. They had the word of God. You say, well, that child grew up in a Christian home and he's not following Jesus. Well, what benefit was that? Well, first of all, he had the word of God. It's a great benefit. And it's up to them to respond. Peter says, whoever speaks in the context of spiritual gifts, 1 Peter 4:11, let him speak as it were the oracles or utterances of God. Speak God's word if you have a speaking gift. And what does God's word point to? Later on, chapter 6, verse 1, he says, therefore, leaving the elementary teaching about Christ, first of all, it's about Christ, and later on, it's about Christ. The baby stuff and the mature stuff, it's all about Jesus. It's all about Jesus. John 5:39, Jesus said, you search the scriptures because you think in them you have eternal life. The Jews thought it was the word that saved them, but he's saying, no. He's saying, and it's these that bear witness to me. It's Jesus revealed in the scriptures that saves us. Luke chapter 24, as the Lord had risen from the dead, explained to those disciples who are walking away, beginning with Moses and the prophets, he explained the things concerning himself in all the scriptures. So then, these elementary principles were the ABCs, which we'll see later on, verses 1 and 2 of chapter 6. We'll see that next time. But these should be teachers by now, but they had to come to the point, because of their sluggishness, to need the baby stuff. You see, when you are sluggish and slow and you have disobeyed God, then you feel like that's what you need. It's not what you need. You need to grow up. You need to grow up. I remember driving to visit Hillary's parents and driving through the liberal town of Marin, Point Reyes, and there was a bakery and a bench out front, and there was a lady sitting there, and she was breastfeeding like a six-year-old. Okay, it was crazy. Something's very wrong. You don't need milk at 6 years old. You need solid food. And at 6 years old in the faith, you don't need milk. You need solid food. You need to move on to maturity, as we're going to see. But some people choose the milk every day, and wicked pastors and deceived brethren give it to them. They cry out for milk. Milk, milk, milk, milk, milk. Ah, whining babies. 10 years old in the faith, 20 years old in the faith. Ah, crying for milk. And people give it to them. In disobedience to the word of God and the God of the word. If you're one of these people, hopefully this message will convict you that you have been spiritually lazy and sluggish. You just listen to the baby stuff of Jesus. It's true. Praise the Lord. We don't get away from it. Foundational, wonderful faith in Jesus. Yes. But that's not what grows us. The baby stuff saves us. Faith in Jesus. It's about salvation. Then we grow in maturity, and we are sanctified and set apart for the word so that we can discern good and evil. The baby stuff tells us the truth we need to be saved by Jesus. And then we grow up. and we grow up. We never leave the foundation, but we don't focus on it every single day, every Sunday, where that's only what we see. So then, here the author, inspired by the Spirit, gives the metaphoric illustration concerning the oracles of God, describing it as food. More specifically, food as it relates to infants and the mature. He says, middle of 12, you have again need someone to teach you the elementary principles of the oracle of God. You have come to need milk and not solid food. And again, it's my view that that's what they believe they need, because he's not going to give them what they need. He's going to say, let us press on to maturity. So with this in mind, thus their problem. Through spiritual lethargy and laziness, they needed the milk of the word, not the solid food of the word. And then notice there's an explanation, verse 13. For everyone who partakes of only milk is not accustomed to the word of righteousness, for he is a babe, or literally an infant. Everyone who partakes of milk is an infant. Do you want to be an infant at 14 years old? Want to be an infant at 25? It's not right. Something's wrong, right? They should be teachers by now. We get the illustration. When a child is born, he or she has not had enough time to mature in their food, his or her food, and they have milk. And then they mature, and they grow out of infancy, and they have solid food, and they don't go back to milk, except with their dinner, all right? That's not all they have, right? But he says the one here who is on milk is not accustomed, or it says inexperienced or unskilled. They're unskilled, inexperienced. An infant or a babe is unskilled in eating steak. Babies are unskilled in eating. They cannot eat it. They're unskilled at it. They haven't learned how to do so. They're not mature enough to do so. They don't even have teeth, right? But over time, they should mature and desire to be fed solid food. If they don't, something's wrong. And what he's saying is wrong here is you're lazy. And that laziness is a selfishness. When we're lazy, we're selfish. When we have things that we're supposed to do, we end up being lazy instead. Nothing wrong with being tired, nothing wrong with getting rest, but when we actually should be doing something and we're lazy, that's kind of selfish, right? We see that, we understand that, right? So here, the same thing goes for us spiritually. For a short period after being saved, we should be feeding on the milk of the word, right? The basics of how we came to faith and the realities of those things, which we'll see in chapter 6. But we're not to continue to desire that over and over again to the exclusion of solid food. If we do, that means we're not accustomed to the word of righteousness. God's word is the word concerning righteousness. First of all, righteousness through faith in Jesus Christ, a righteous standing. And then we have sanctification, where he is making us righteous, practically speaking, day to day, through his word working in our lives, helping us to discern between good and evil and make right choices and obey the Lord. The babe is not used to the word of righteousness. He's unaccustomed to it because they're babes. Or, as we'll see at the end, maybe they're not saved. When someone doesn't grow, and someone never wants to mature, never desires solid food, maybe they never got saved in the first place. And that's going to be the warning at the end of this portion. It's going to be the warning. So then, sadly, these Hebrews had the desire of spiritual infants that don't seek maturity. Sadly. For everyone who partakes of only milk is not accustomed to the word of righteousness, for he is a babe. You know, it's spiritually weird and quite frankly sad and ugly to see believers who've been in the faith for years going to churches where all they get fed is baby talk all the time. It's true. It's the word. They're preaching the word. Yeah, it's baby stuff. They're not growing. Paul said he didn't have spiritual blood in his hands, Acts 20, because he did not shrink back from declaring everything that was profitable, the whole counsel of God. It's sad and ugly when you see people who've been believers for a while listening to radio shows that are baby talk, and even worse than that, they're getting tossed to and fro because they can't discern good and evil. And the babies want the baby stuff, but then they're not mature, so they can't discern, and they get tossed to and fro by every wind of doctrine. Not good. For everyone who takes of milk only is not accustomed to the word of righteousness, for he is a babe. And again, I mentioned, it's not the baby truth that sanctifies us, it's the baby truth that saves us. And then once we're saved, God uses his word to help us become more practically righteous in our everyday actions as we are sanctified. Turn to Ephesians chapter 4. You see, God gave certain giftings for certain reasons. And if you go to a church where these gifts are not being used, then you are willingly lazy and sluggish of faith and making bad choices. Ephesians chapter 4:11, and he gave some as apostles and some as prophets and some as evangelists and some as pastors and teachers for the equipping of the saints for the work of service to the building up of the body of Christ until we attain the unity of the faith and the knowledge of the Son of God to what? A mature man growing up to the measure of the stature which belongs to the fullness of Christ. As a result, we are no longer to be children. Now, he's even talking about children versus infants. These are infants, these Hebrews. No longer to be children, tossed here and there by waves and carried about by every wind of doctrine, by the trickery of men, by craftiness and deceitful scheming, but speaking the truth in love, we are to grow up in all aspects into him who is the head, even Christ, from whom the whole body, being fitted and held together, by which every joint supplies, according to the proper working of each individual part, causes the growth of the body for the building up of itself in love. What did Jesus say? Man should not live by bread alone, but every word that proceeds from the mouth of God. Not just a few words, every word. So back in our passage, notice these Hebrews were babes, but he gives a contrast to show us what they should be, what maturity looks like. But, verse 14, but solid food is for the teleos, the mature, those who have grown up, who as a practice have had their senses trained to discern good and evil. I started talking about how there's so many Christians, they can't discern. They can't because they're babies. They're infants in the faith. They're 25-year-old infants. And they can't discern spiritual things. They can't discern what's going on in the world. They can't discern things. And there's always someone with evil to come forth to deceive you. Let's not be naive with people that come on YouTube and there's deceivers out there spiritually and politically. Let's be those who are grown up and have our senses trained to discern good and evil. Solid food is for the mature. You need to be in the Word of God, growing in it, growing in the Word of God. Solid food is what the mature eat. And spiritually speaking of solid food is what the mature partake of the Word. The mature are identified by the fact that they partake of solid food. That's the identifier. They don't have baby meals all the time. They partake of solid food. In contrast to those who partake only of milk because they're not accustomed to the word of righteousness. Now notice here, let's take a look at this passage here. He says, solid for the mature who because of practice. This is going to describe the mature. You want to be mature? Well, listen up. The term practice speaks of doing something over and over and over again. When Julie practices piano, she does it over and over again. If you practice a sport, you do it over and over again. Practice here in the context is being in the Word of God, the meat.
1: 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Greg, in the few moments that we have left today, give me some practical next steps to take.
0: Well, Dave, for those who've been convicted by today's passage, I would just say, hey, examine your church. Is it just feeding you the baby truths all the time? Then you're in the wrong church. You need to grow up in the grace and knowledge of our Lord Jesus Christ. You need to be fed the Word of God. You need to mature in the Word. And if you don't, you will not be able to discern between good and evil. You need your senses trained. You need to be in the Word of God. So make the decision today to prayerfully look for a church where the pastor teaches and preaches the Word of God, not just the baby truth Sunday after Sunday, but teaches the meat. And secondly, I would just say you need to go before the Lord and just confess, Lord, I've just wanted the baby truth. I haven't wanted to mature. I have sinned, Lord God. Please forgive me. And He will forgive you. You know, when we confess and forsake our sin, we will find compassion. Okay, well, we're not done with this passage yet, so join us tomorrow for our next edition of Equipping the Saints.
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1: 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Liberty Counsel filed a petition asking the U.S. Supreme Court to reconsider a case involving New York healthcare workers who were fired for refusing to take the COVID shot. The petition argues the Court of Appeals has wrongly adopted a rule that denies federal Title VII religious accommodations when a state vaccine law forbids them. The petition asks the court to grant the petition and allow the case to proceed with discovery and final judgment. This case presents an important question of whether Congress's guaranteed religious accommodation protections can be nullified whenever a state prohibits them. And there is a split among the appeals courts that warrant Supreme Court attention. These New York healthcare workers deserve justice for being unlawfully forced to choose between their livelihoods and their religious convictions. Stay informed at Liberty Counsel's website, lc.org. That's lc.org.
2: 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I was recently in the same room with a brand new grandmother, and you'll never guess what she wanted to talk about, along with, of course, copious pictures. I was recently in the same room with a sports fan, and you'll never guess what he wanted to talk about. My point is that we talk about the things which are important to us. So you might conclude that there are some Christians who don't talk about Jesus because he's not very important to them. As you become more and more involved in the first four means of growth, Bible, prayer, worship, and fellowship, Jesus Christ will become more and more important in your life. You'll naturally want to talk about him. Witnessing is simply telling others about Jesus and why the Bible says Jesus needs to be important to them. For tips and tools to help you become a better witness, visit sharelife.today. That's sharelife.today.

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2: The way you accept criticism is the way you're going to accept approval. And the way you accept praise is more than like the way you're going to accept criticism. You're not going to like either one of them. In other words, if you're not careful, you say, well, I love praise, but I don't like criticism. After a while, you know what you'll do? You'll say, well, they're just flattering me. These two things that we have to deal with in life are so interrelated and so related to every single aspect of life.
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2: Now, how do we handle criticism? Well, all of us probably handle it in different sorts of ways, and sometimes we do it well, and sometimes we don't do so well. What I want you to notice right up front, and I think this is very important we understand this, we're not talking about now whether this criticism is or praise is valid or invalid. We're not talking about the source of it, whether it's from your enemies or from your friends. Not talking about whether it's from something inside of you or not, or whether it is legitimate or illegitimate, or the manner in which it is given. It is oftentimes, it comes very harshly, someone who wants to criticize us, or sometimes it comes in a very gentle fashion. So we're not considering any of that. We're just considering here, how do we respond? It doesn't make any difference what the source is, how it comes to us, whether it's valid, whether it's invalid. How do we respond to criticism? Now, the Bible has some very clear words about criticism. So what I want you to do, I want you to just listen to these verses and not try to find them. I'll give you the source, and then I want you to listen to how they are written in the Life Application Bible. Proverbs chapter 10, verse 17 says, "Anyone willing to be corrected is on the pathway to life. Anyone refusing has lost his chance." Proverbs 13, 10 says, "Be humble, take advice, and be wise." In Proverbs 13, verse 18, the scripture says, "If you refuse criticism, you will end in poverty and disgrace. If you accept criticism, you're on your road to fame." Proverbs 15, verses 31, 32, "If you profit from constructive criticism, you'll be elected to the wise men's hall of fame. But to reject criticism is to harm yourself and your best interest." In Proverbs 17, 15, "The intelligent man is always open to new ideas." Proverbs 19, verse 20, "Get all the advice you can and be wise the rest of your life." Proverbs 23, 12, "Don't refuse to accept criticism. Get all the help you can." Proverbs 24, verse 10, "You're a poor specimen if you can't stand the pressure of adversity." Proverbs 25, verse 12, "It is a badge of honor to accept valid criticism." Proverbs 28, 13, "A man who refuses to admit his mistakes can never be successful, but if he confesses and forsakes them, he gets another chance." Proverbs 29, 1, "The man who is often reproved but refuses to accept criticism will suddenly be broken and never have another chance." Now, that's a lot of verses out of one book of the Bible. Very clearly, the Bible tells us that criticism certainly is a valid part of our life. So one thing should be very evident to us, that all criticism is not bad, because in this one book of the Scriptures, the book of Proverbs, over and over and over again, we are admonished to consider criticism and to consider it in the right fashion. That is, there could be something very profitable about it. Now, why is it that we don't respond to criticism and praise in the right fashion? We'll talk about how in a few moments, but I think one of the primary reasons is this. When a person has a poor self-image, when a person feels unworthy, when they have been damaged emotionally earlier in their life, either by their parents or by whatever may have happened, what happens is they have this feeling of being unworthy and unacceptable. And so if a person has a poor self-image and just feels like they don't quite measure up to their own expectations, don't measure up to God, don't measure up to expectations of others, when someone comes along and then criticizes them for almost anything, it is very difficult for them to accept, because usually they apply that criticism to their personhood. That they are criticizing their character, and oftentimes the criticism may be their method of doing something, the way they go about it. Sometimes it may be something that they have done that deserves correcting, and so, but they can't accept it. So they choose to accept all criticism as a slam or a blight against their character. When oftentimes the person who may be offering the criticism may be doing so in a helpful way to strengthen that person, to help change something in their life, but they can't handle it. They've been so damaged that emotionally any form of criticism comes across to them as an expression of rejection. Now listen carefully. If you cannot accept criticism, if somehow that your emotions are so damaged, and they've been damaged back yonder a long time, and somehow you either do not know to deal with them or don't know how to deal with that, what's going to happen is this. You're going to be hindered in every facet of your life, because none of us are perfect. We all make mistakes. We all need someone to point out those areas of our life that need to be changed. And so sometimes one of the primary reasons a person can't accept criticism is they have a poor self-image. A second reason is that they are perfectionist in their attitude toward life. Now, what I mean by perfectionism is this. Not that a person does everything perfectly, but rather that a person has so enslaved themselves to this self-expectation, this high standard, such a standard that not even God expects of them. They try to live up to it. They can't live up to it. And therefore, their attempt to be perfect in every area will not allow them to be imperfect or to make a mistake, and certainly will not allow you or anyone else to be critical of them in any fashion, because after all, they have this perfectionistic standard. They've set the goal. They've set the standard. They cannot fall short of that. And if you accuse them of doing so, it slams against their personhood. A third reason people can't take criticism is just pure old rotten, stinking, nasty pride. And that is, they have such a high, elevated view of themselves that they cannot do any wrong, can't make any mistakes. They're as good as anybody else and better than the rest. And so when you have that kind of an egotistic attitude, you can't accept any valid criticism or criticism that is not valid. And so we all have to look at ourselves, examine ourselves, and ask ourselves the question, you know, if someone criticizes us, how are we to respond to that? So what I would like to do is I would just like to give you some ideas or some suggestions that I think might be helpful, and how we are to evaluate that criticism. But before we do, let me just talk about this for a moment. What are the results in a person's life when they can't? When a person just absolutely can't handle anybody criticizing them? Well, the first thing it does, that is, it limits a person's potential mentally, emotionally, and spiritually. If someone cannot correct us, what it says to us is, you know, I can't accept any new ideas. I've got my own. This is the way to do it, and that's it. Secondly, in a person's emotions. If a person cannot accept criticism in their emotions, what happens is they will never be able to grow. And you see, there are people, many people, who cannot love anyone. They don't know how to love anybody. They try. They love by giving this and giving that and giving the other. But they don't know how to emotionally become one with someone else. Why? Because of fear of failure and fear of criticism. They cannot be criticized. Listen, if you and I cannot accept criticism, we will never learn how to love someone else, because no two people are perfect. And so, therefore, a person limits themselves, and surely they limit their spiritual growth, because if you'll think about it for a moment, from a human point of view, when God convicts us of sin, when the Holy Spirit smites us with conviction, and you could put it in this fashion, He is criticizing us, evaluating our actions, our attitudes, and saying, this is not right, this needs to change, this needs to go. And so, therefore, a person limits themselves. A second result of an inability to accept criticism is the fact that a person will never discover what they're really like. They'll never know who they really are. Until a person is able to accept criticism, they'll never know who they are. They'll always have this self-imposed image of themselves, and that's the way they see themselves. And if they cannot accept criticism, they will not allow a different view of themselves, maybe a wiser perspective, a more accurate perspective of themselves. And so what do? They limit their own spiritual growth. They limit their view of themselves. And so all of us, none of us see ourselves the way other people see us, and other people can see us from a distance, and they can judge us more objectively, and therefore all of us need criticism in areas of our life. That doesn't mean that it has to be harsh. It can be gentle, but I think all of us agree that some forms of criticism, especially if it's something that we need to change and need to correct or something we're guilty of, usually that's the form of criticism that stings us, and that's the form which we certainly want to defend ourselves, blame someone else, and reject the criticism. So when you think in terms of the result of it, a person they'll never know themselves. It is criticism, whatever form it may come in, that causes us to examine ourselves, to look again to see, is this correct? Is this something I need to change in my life? A third thing that happens is that when a person's not able to accept criticism, they'll make mistakes. They'll make mistakes in life, and oftentimes very costly mistakes, because they were not willing to accept the fact that someone says, this is an unwise approach. This is not the way to handle this. You shouldn't do this. I'm telling you, if you head in this direction, that you're going to hurt yourself, you're going to hurt others, you're going to make a terrible mistake. Cannot accept that, reject that, blame someone else, whatever it may be, and so what happens? Sometimes those are very costly mistakes financially, costly mistakes in relationships, and what happens is, because they can't accept criticism, people lose their business, they lose their job, they lose their relationships, they lose their family, because somehow they cannot accept the fact that someone may be able to know something that they desperately need to know, and yet they cannot accept it. Just the fact that they are not sufficient within themselves. I'm here to tell you, all of us at times in our life need someone to point out something that needs to be corrected in their life. That's what the conviction of the Holy Spirit is all about. And oftentimes He will use someone. Now, we love for Him to use people who love us and who are gentle and who are comforting, but sometimes we don't like for Him to use our enemies. And oftentimes it's our enemies who say things to us that God will use to cause us to stop and think and evaluate where we are in life. Simply to say it this way, a person who cannot accept criticism, no matter whether it's valid or invalid, whatever the source it may be, whether it comes upon them critically, harshly, cruelly, or very comfortingly, it doesn't make any difference. A person who can't accept it limits themselves, and to a point of degree that in their relationship to other people, relationship to their work, relationship to their finances, relationship to every aspect of life, they are going to hurt and they're going to suffer. Now, in light of that, now let's ask ourselves the question, what is the proper response to criticism? How should we respond to criticism regardless of whether it's valid or invalid, regardless of where it comes from, regardless of what we may feel about the manner in which we got it? The question is, how should we respond to it? And so let me begin by saying in our responses, let me begin by this one negative and all the rest of them are positive, and that is this. You don't respond to criticism by immediately rejecting it, looking for somebody to blame, and defending yourself. That is not the way for criticism to become profitable to us. That is, you don't immediately respond by rejecting it, defending yourself, or blaming someone else. That is not the proper response to criticism. You say, well, but you don't know what they said, and you don't know what they did. That's not even the issue. The first response should never be immediate rejection, blame, and defending oneself. But how should we do it? I think this is always the first thing to ask. And that is simply this. When you hear criticism from someone, and especially if it's rather painful, ask yourself this question. Could this be true of me? That's a simple question. Could this be true of me? Is what they're saying, could this be true of me? And we have to evaluate that. And when a person is willing to do that without responding quickly to rejecting it, therein we are expressing our teachableness. Could this be true of me? Listen to me carefully. If you and I are going to grow spiritually, this is one absolutely essential quality, one essential characteristic that must be found in us, and that is the spirit of teachableness. That yes, I could be wrong. That is, do I need to examine some area of my life at this point? What is that person trying to say to me? Then I think a third thing that comes to light at this point is this, and that is God trying to say something to me about my life? Is God trying to say something to me? So what are you doing? You've opened your heart. You've not rejected the criticism. You're not trying to evaluate now what's their attitude, what's their motive, and all those things. But the issue is, God, are you trying to say something to me? Do I need to consider this? Is there something about me here that I need to consider? Is God trying to say something to me that I have never seen before? Likewise, I think it's interesting if you can discern that person's spiritual gift who criticized you. For example, if I arranged something and someone said to me, well, you know what, that was not the proper order. Well, then, or they said, that wasn't very well organized. Well, my first question would be, well, what is their spiritual gift? If that person has the gift of organization, naturally, they're going to see that I could have done that better. And so if I want to respond to criticism in a fashion that's profitable, I will ask the question, well, what is their spiritual gift and what is it that motivated them to do that? Now, the most important thing that I would say when someone criticizes is, how am I to respond? This is the wisest way to respond. Listen carefully. Thank you very much. I appreciate you telling me that. And I want you to know that I will certainly consider what you said. Now, you may want to respond, if they came on real critical to you, I mean very cruelly, you may want to respond after you have said, thank you very much, I appreciate you telling me that, and I will certainly consider that. Is there anything else? Is there anything else you'd like to tell me about me? Here's what you've done. You've flung the door wide open, and you have said, thank you very much. You may have pointed out something that I have overlooked in my life, and I'm certainly willing to consider that. Listen, it may come on harshly. It may come on stinging. Their motivation may be as wicked as it can be. But if you say, well, thank you very much. I appreciate you sharing that with me, and I want you to know that I will consider that. You've not said you change. You've not even said you're right, you're wrong. It may be something that's so far off the wall that it's absolutely ridiculous. But what you've done, you've said, thank you very much. I appreciate that. And I want you to know that I will consider that. I may consider it 5 seconds, or I may consider it for 5 weeks. But I will consider it. And is there anything else that you want to share with me? When you respond in that fashion, you bear a witness to other people. Because, for example, if somebody criticizes you in front of someone at your work, or even in your home in front of your children or your spouse or whatever it might be, and you respond in that fashion, well, I appreciate you pointing that out to me, and I'm really going to consider that. You have given a tremendous testimony of your relationship to God. That, listen, you are far more important in growing in your relationship to God than you are defending yourself. You're more concerned about your relationship to the Lord than you are having your way. It is an awesome testimony when you cannot reject it, not blame someone else, not defend yourself, but say, thank you very much. I certainly appreciate that. And I'm going to view this criticism as an opportunity of growing in my spiritual life. Because you see, if I view criticism as an opportunity of spiritual growth, and I view criticism, and listen, as an opportunity of bearing witness, a good witness to someone else, I think you'll discover that our way of handling criticism is also a good barometer of where we are in our spiritual walk. And so when I think about all the ways, the proper ways to respond, sometimes it may be that the proper way to respond to criticism is to say, you are absolutely correct. I need to ask you to forgive me. I want to apologize. And, you know, I'm going to do my best to work at that to see that that does not happen again. That may be the way we have to respond to criticism. But whatever it is, remember, we don't respond immediately, defensively, and looking for someone else to blame. We say simply, thank you very much. I appreciate you pointing that out to me, and I want you to know that I will consider that. Is there anything else that you see in my life that I need to work on? Or if it's something very definite, you know, when they brought it up, it was absolutely correct, then you say simply, I want to apologize. You're absolutely correct, and I certainly am going to work on that in my life. Listen, a person who lives every day seeking acceptance and seeking praise, and whose life is dependent upon the stream of acceptance that comes that way, there's no joy in that kind of living, because what that means is we are subject to other people's opinions. God never intends for us to live according to other people's opinions, but according to what He would have us to do. Therefore, we're going to have to deal with criticism. We're going to have to deal with praise. We need to decide how we're going to deal with it. We can't live to please everybody else. There's no way in this world to please other people, because you please them today, you don't please them tomorrow. They love you today, tomorrow they're critical of something. And so what we have to do is decide how we're going to handle life in this aspect. We're going to handle criticism by saying, thank you very much, and I want you to know that I will consider that, or I apologize, you're absolutely correct. I certainly want to work on that in my life. And after that, what else is there to say? And so we are all imperfect. We all make mistakes. We all sin. We all say things that hurt people. We do things they don't understand, and they do the same thing to us. And so instead of letting it become a continuing point of contention, we just accept the fact we're imperfect. We make mistakes. We say things off the cuff. We don't say things we should. We overlook things that we shouldn't. Therefore, our self-image is not wrapped up in people's acceptance, but in our relationship to Jesus Christ. Therefore, when criticism comes, we'll handle it in a wise fashion.
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2: And I think one of the reasons that oftentimes children become rebellious is because they don't feel like they have their parents' ear. For example, when a son or a daughter believes and feels in their heart that somehow their parents are never wrong. Listen, you just act like you're never wrong. You can't ever accept any criticism from your children. And what you do is you build this wall. No parent is perfect. Every single one of us who've been parents know that we're not perfect and that we make mistakes. And therefore, if a parent acts like they don't make any mistakes, they have to always be right, they can't accept any criticism from their children, what they're doing is building a barrier, and then they wonder why their kids want to walk away. Why? Because nothing, listen, I think if you and I can recall in our own minds as kids or whatever, when we were talking to someone or talking to a parent, We knew that something was absolutely deadly wrong, that it was not right. And their response was, I'm your father, I'm your mother, this is the way it is, this is the way it's going to be. There's something that stifles a child's desire to be obedient because they know that they have no room for expression. Everybody needs to at least have a listening heart. And there are times when we as parents have to say, you know what? You're absolutely correct. That was thoughtless on my part. I was wrong, and I need to ask you to forgive me. When you do that, you pull the wall down, you open the door, you build a relationship.
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9: Can staring at a stationary object cause blindness? The surprising answer next on today's Creation Moment. And now, here's our Creation Moment host, Ian Taylor.
10: Did you know that if you stared at an object with absolutely no eye movement, you would eventually go blind? Don't worry though, it's actually impossible to stare at anything without some eye movement, and there is good reason for this. You may be aware that each eyeball has a blind spot where the optic nerve is attached. Normally, we don't notice it because the other eye fills in the missing portion of the image in our brain. However, there is much more than this going on to make vision possible. Suppose that you are talking with someone, nodding your head in agreement, yet your eye stays focused on his face. 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
1: Tuesday, August 11th is Wisconsin's primary election. This election will narrow the field of candidates for the November 3rd election. Early voting is underway and will continue through Friday, August the 7th. If you've received a mail-in ballot, it must be received by Election Day. Otherwise, it will be important for you to show up at the polls August 11th.

0: poem.
1: What makes you beautiful, my dear, is not your eyes, your ears, your nose, the face that your reflection shows. It's not about the things you do, the gifts and work God's given you.
0: That poem became the devotional for girls titled, What Makes You Beautiful?
1: It's not what people say or do, but what God says is true of you. For God says beauty is the art of loving Him with all your heart.
0: This is Revive Our Hearts with Nancy DeMoss Wolgemuth, author of Lies Women Believe and the Truth That Sets Them Free. For Monday, August 10th, I'm Dana Gresh. I've got Kristen Wetherill with me today. She's a wife, a mom, and the author of numerous books, including Help for the Hungry Soul, Humble Moms, and the award-winning Hope When It Hurts. Kristen, welcome back to Revive Our Hearts. You know, you've really become a Revive Our Hearts favorite.
1: Well, you're my favorite, so I'm just so thankful to be here. Thank you for having me. It's a privilege.
0: I have a really humdinger of a question. I've never said humdinger, actually, on the Revive Our Hearts air before, but I just did. The last time we got together to interview, you were having what I'd call one of those sanctifying mom days. I don't know if you remember. Yeah. So how is momming going today? How is today?
1: Oh, well, it's so funny that you say that because I prayed on the way here. I said, Lord, I know that tears can be good. Tears are healing. Sometimes people just need to hear the person who's speaking cry because they need to know that they're human too. But please, I would just like to not cry today. Please. No, motherhood is, as we raise these precious little souls, I'm just constantly humbled. I'm constantly humbled by my need for God to basically do the same work in my heart that I'm wanting Him to do in their hearts.
0: Yeah.
1: Yeah. So I'm sitting before you needing God's grace, tired because my son woke up at 4:50 a.m. because his hand hurt. And so it's, one day at a time, by God's grace.
0: Why did his hand hurt?
1: I don't know. We never figured it out, but alas.
0: You were up bright and early.
1: Alas.
0: I feel for you. My dog, for whatever reason, barked at 5:40 this morning and never went back to sleep after that. Okay, you have felt led by the Lord to really focus on the topic of true beauty for your two beautiful girls. Mm-hmm. Tell us about your girls first.
1: Yes, I would love to. My eldest is Joanna, and she will be true girl age very soon. She will be 8 in October.
0: I will send her a welcome box. She's going to need that very soon.
1: Yes, and my youngest is Lydia, and she is 2.5. So they are dear sisters, and then I have my little 5-year-old son, John, in the middle of them. But I think about them, pray for them all the time because I am a female, and I know the struggles that females go through.
0: So you must already be beginning to see the battle for beauty in their hearts. How are you seeing that?
1: Well, I think it starts early, and some of it is good. You know, God made us for Himself. God made us to be drawn to glorious, beautiful things because He's glorious and beautiful. And, I, from the very beginning, have seen Joanna being drawn to Disney princesses. Mm-hmm. And that's not a bad thing. But I wrote her a poem that I hoped might become like a picture book or something to direct her heart to the source of true beauty. Because when we look at a lot of these messages that we're seeing in these movies, it really is about appearance. It really is about even how you behave. And that's not where beauty's found. The world will throw lies at us all the time. But I see in them frequently a desire to be told, you're really beautiful, mm-hmm. and to adorn themselves. And so what a neat way to get to point them to the one who can adorn them.
0: That's right. And I think we have this desire in us with our girls to tell them they're beautiful. I didn't ever feel like telling my son that.
1: Right.
0: But I felt like telling my girl that. And the world has sort of had a backlash against that by saying you should never tell them they're beautiful. You should tell them they're strong. You should tell them they're independent. You should tell them they're capable. You should tell them they're smart. And I'm not sure that our over-focus and obsession with external physical beauty, the answer of that is never to affirm it. What is it that you want your daughters to know about their beauty?
1: Mm. Well,

0: number of things, but ultimately, I want them to know that they're beautiful because they're made in the image of God. They're beautiful because God is their maker and their creator, and he has imprinted his own image upon them. And isn't that what I still need to hear every single day? Because even I am looking left and right to try and figure out what gives me value and what brings me worth. And at the end of the day, it's not how many books I've written, and it's not how well my kids are doing. It's not the way that I look. It's the fact that I'm made in the image of God. I really do have eternity stamped upon my heart because he's done that.
1: Okay, you say that like it's easy to figure out. And I'm looking at you. You are really, God did well when he made you. Oh. You are a beautiful, beautiful woman. You are a gorgeous woman. So, I mean, have you had beauty struggles? Did you struggle to figure that out? Did you struggle to get to the point where you believed what has value in terms of beauty is not what I look at in the mirror, but it's this stamp of God's image on my spirit?
0: Yeah, I have. And I would say, you know, where does it come from? I don't know. Is it just a sense in our fallen spirit, the spirit that's been affected by sin, where we are looking elsewhere for worth and dignity? But I would say, especially in like the formative years of high school and college, where you become attuned to what's around you. When you're really little, kids just don't care. And that's just so wonderful. I love that about little kids. They are not worried about what other people think. And I think that's why Jesus says that we're to come to him like little children. There's just no pretense. What you see is what you get, and they just don't really care. And then suddenly, as we develop and mature, we're suddenly aware, oh, people have thoughts. Maybe they're about me. So I would say, especially in the college years when I was trying to figure out what it meant to just live on my own as an independent person, I've always been very driven. And body image issues, I would say, kind of took root in that time. And I wouldn't say in the least that I struggled with an eating disorder or anything like that, but I would say that I struggled with some disordered thinking about taking care of myself, about my body, about exercise, about eating. And honestly, Dana, it wasn't until the Lord took the legs out from under me and I found out that I had Lyme disease, and all of that was just completely taken from me, that he began to do a great healing work.
1: How old were you when that happened?
0: Yeah, it wasn't until a number of years later. I wasn't diagnosed with Lyme until 2014, so I would have been 25 years old.
1: So you're a young adult. So you suffered through those teen years and those college years, and like most of us, trying to figure it out. How did being diagnosed with a disease, how did that sort through all those beauty lies for you?
0: It's a great question. I couldn't exercise anymore. I was so weak. Some of my symptoms involved joint pain, muscular weakness, chronic fatigue. My immune system was completely shot. So all the things that I prided myself on before, I'm training for a sprint triathlon. I have all these goals. I've always been very type A. So if I have a goal, I go and I get it. And I think that's how I thought about some of these things. I have a goal. And so I need to work out so many times a week in order to achieve the goal. I need to eat a certain way so that my muscles are healthy. And then suddenly you feel terrible and you can't do any of the things that you wanted to do. And it's incredibly reorienting and incredibly humbling. Like, I am more than my body, but also God is going to redeem my body someday. And someday I'm going to have a body that doesn't break down. And that, it was just very reorienting, very perspective shifting for me.
1: Yeah. So my husband, Bob, and I have just walked through this because he's had long COVID and the same kind of things, muscle pain, joint pain, fatigue, everything gets stripped away. And you have to stand before the Lord and ask what your value really lies in. And it sounds to me like, I'm thinking of when you're sharing your testimony, 1 Timothy 4:8 says, bodily training does have some value, right? But godliness has a much higher value. Our spiritual training has a much higher value. And it sounds to me like when you're talking about your standard of beauty and physical wellness, you were emphasizing the bodily training.
0: Absolutely.
1: And absolutely. The Lord brought you to a place of reckoning.
0: Yeah, that's right. And it makes me think too of Isaiah 40, verses 7 and 8. The grass withers. Mm. The flower fades when the breath of the Lord blows on it. Surely the people are grass. The grass withers, the flower fades, but the word of the Lord endures forever, right? Godliness has value in every way. That will last. And we're not, you know, Christians are not Gnostics. We don't disparage the body.
1: Right.
0: We're not saying our bodies are bad. God created us with bodies, and Jesus was raised from the dead in a body. And someday God will raise our bodies to be like his glorious body. So God cares about our bodies, but these earthly bodies are not forever.
1: Right.
0: And I think when we have a very physical, real understanding of that, it gives us perspective about what does endure forever.
1: Mm. So I think you have figured out some really important things. It sounds like you figured them out in your 20s. That's about when I figured out some of these beauty lies myself in my 20s. Mm. But you kind of would like your daughters not to have to learn on the hot pavement of life what it took you so long to learn. Is that what's burning in your heart? Am I sensing?
0: Oh, absolutely. I think God is helping me come to peace with the reality, though, that some of these lessons will just have to be learned.
1: Yeah.
0: And I can't protect them from everything, and I can't control everything, but I can teach them. I can teach them. I can say, here is part of my story. You know, I feel so privileged that I get to write these resources that I can hand them and say, I wrote this for you. This is something that I wish I had, something that I wish I had thought more about in those years. And I hope, you know, by God's grace, I hope that I model it. I know that I'm not a perfect person. None of us are, but by God's grace, I hope that I model it. And yet I know I can't.
1: Yeah.
0: I can't control or protect them from the work that God is going to do. You know, despite me or through me or whatever it is, God's going to do his work in their lives.
1: That's right.
0: And that does bring me a lot of peace.
1: It does. It brings me peace too. Okay. So you sat down one day and you, or I don't know, was it one day? How long did it take you? You wrote a poem about beauty for your daughters. Tell us the story of what led up to writing that poem.
0: Well, I was thinking about my daughter, Joanna, who was 5 at the time. Lydia was not with us yet. And her obsession with Disney princesses. And we really did try and screen some of those movies, but some of them were really great, you know, sweet movies. And so we would watch parts of them with her and read books. And she was just so drawn to beautiful things and princessy things. And so I just decided I would write her a picture book, giving her a better vision for beauty. And so that's what the poem is. It was actually a picture book that was intended for my Joanna. And when I submitted it to the publisher, they said, we're wondering if developmentally this is maybe a little above that age group. And so perhaps it's a resource for preteens.
1: Mm.
0: Maybe we expand it and turn it into a devotional and the poem is a part of it. So that's how What Makes You Beautiful came to be. And I've been pretty humbled because my daughter was excited about it for about 2 days. We did 2 days of devotions together and then she said, we'll do this another time.
1: We'll do this when she's 10 or 12 or 13, she'll be ready for it. So you've written this poem. It's radically vulnerable. It's beautiful. They're the words of discipleship from a mother's heart to a daughter's heart in an area where the battle will be thick. The battle over what she thinks and believes when she looks in the mirror and sees herself. What part of this poem is maybe the most poignant, most precious, most meaningful to you that you really want your girls to grasp onto? Would you read that for us?
0: I would love to. It's a little section toward the end. It says, what makes you beautiful, my dear, is not your eyes, your ears, your nose, the face that your reflection shows. It's not about the things you do, the gifts and work God's given you, the risks you take, the friends you make, or beauty for pure beauty's sake. It's not what people say or do, but what God says is true of you. For God says beauty is the art of loving him with all your heart.
1: That is beautiful. Of course, there's a few pages of the poem before that and about a page after that. But the book is divided up to where we hear a little bit of the poem on each day's Devo. So let's go into that day's Devo or some of the content from what you just read. And where do you go in God's Word to really help her learn that beauty is the art of loving Him with all of your heart?
0: Yeah, well, in that day's devotional, the scripture that we look at is Deuteronomy 6, which is the greatest commandment. You shall love the Lord your God with all your heart and with all your soul and with all your might. And God says, these words that I command you today shall be on your heart. So what is the great aim of our life? Where is highest joy to be found? It's in loving the Lord, because that's what we were made for. And yet, our hearts are just so drawn to so many other loves. And it's not that we can't love other things. And I hope that I teach on that faithfully in this book, that it's God created us also to enjoy His good gifts. And He created us to be pointed to Him and so many of the things that we enjoy. And yet they're not ultimate things. They're meant to point us to the gift, which mm-hmm. is Him. So yeah, growing and loving the Lord, isn't that our great privilege and yeah. our great challenge in the Christian life?
1: And you know, I'm sitting here thinking, as you say, you know, what makes you beautiful, my dear? It's not your eyes, your ears, your nose, the face that your reflection shows. And yet, everything is a picture of a spiritual truth, right? Every physical reality is directing us to Him. Romans 1:20, creation screams out to us about His power and His character. And you've even mentioned the whole princess idea, right? Mm-hmm. Even that, isn't that us trying to tell the story of God's rescue of our heart?
0: Yes, yes. The kids and I talk about that all the time. Yes.
1: What do you tell them?
0: Yeah, well, often, sometimes my daughter will roll her eyes at me because she knows that I'm going to do this almost every time, but we'll just try and figure out how God's story is in every other story. Hmm. Because His story is the source. It's where yep. we got all of our best ideas from. It's from Him. Yeah. You know, so we'll look at a movie like Beauty and the Beast. That's my favorite Disney movie. Belle is my favorite Disney princess. And I think we see there a picture of how a faithful love actually changes a heart.
1: Hmm.
0: So I think Belle, in a sense, is almost a picture of Christ and how He comes to love the unlovable, and in loving them, He changes them.
1: Hmm.
0: And we even see like this glorious picture of the resurrection at the end, where this beast dies, but then He's raised. He's raised into His actual self.
1: Yeah.
0: And that's what's going to happen to us. So I light up every time I talk about it, and my daughter looks at me and she's like, really, Mom, again?
1: No, I love it. I love it so much. There's a Christy Knuckles song. Have you listened to the Christy Knuckles Lullabies for the Beloved album?
0: I have not, but I've heard of it.
1: Yes. He's amazing. And she has some lyrics in one of those songs that says, every fairy tale you've heard, they have borrowed your story. Mm, and it's just the concept that every fairy tale that you're going to read is really our hearts just reaching out for the rescue story of Jesus Christ. So you let them roll their eyes when you tell them that every time. They're going to be telling the kids behind them. It's so fun. I remember sitting at a fire pit and overhearing one of my daughters, who was in college at the time, telling a high school girl in our Christian high school words that I had told her over and over again as advice.
0: Oh.
1: And she's telling this girl, I'm like, wait a minute, didn't you roll your eyeballs into the back of your head every time I told you that between the ages of 5 and 15? And they're parroting it. And she will one day tell her story to her daughter because you have
0: That's
1: so faithfully
0: beautiful.
1: Told yours. I love the book. It's beautiful. Of course, anybody that knows me knows that I have a special call in my life for God's Little Women. Revive Our Hearts is all about helping women grow in freedom, fullness, and fruitfulness in Christ. But my heart beats for the little women, the preteens, and even younger than that. So you've written this beautiful, beautiful 20 daily devotions for girls. What makes you beautiful? What age group do you think it's most appropriate for?
0: Really the preteen years. So 8 to 12, somewhere in there, even 9 to 12. Because I do think some of the concepts are a bit abstract. Mm-hmm. So they want to be, you know, developmentally ready for it. But I also tried to keep it simple.
1: Well, here's the thing about it. So you've written with poetry, in the beginning, and then you've unpacked that poetry in each of the daily devos. Two things I really commend you for. One is poetry forces us to be intimate with the words, and that forces us to learn. So that's a beautiful learning tool. The other thing I would say is your 8, your 9, even maybe your 10-year-olds, they're going to need mom-daughter devo time with this book. And that's a really good thing because you're teaching them how to have devos. You're teaching them how to digest something. But then the 10, 11, 12-year-olds are probably going to want this tool and learn some, you know, independence in their devotional time. So I love it. I highly recommend it. Kristen, I read dozens and dozens of books for this age group every single year. And this is at the top of the list. It's a beautiful book, well written, and I am so happy for us to share it with our Revive Our Hearts audience.
0: Oh, well, thank you. Praise God.
1: Well, praise God indeed. The book, What Makes You Beautiful, is available on our website at reviveourhearts.com/store. 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Now, speaking of Little Women, many of you know that they have a big piece of my heart. 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
2: 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Let's get moving for Season 1, Episode 3, titled The Source of True Beauty.
1: Hey girls, today we want to talk about where our sense of true beauty comes from. I'm joined by lead teacher Stacy Rudolph. Hey Stacy.
3: Hey.
1: Stacy, tell me that there have been times in your life that you spent just a little too much time shopping online or obsessing about something you needed to wear so that you could feel, I don't know, beautiful, confident, cool, call it whatever you will.
3: No, you are not the only one. I mean, you would have thought I had like a obsession with Converse. I felt like I was not cool in school if I didn't have the next pair of Chucks. I don't know what it was, but
1: Converse.
3: I love it. Yeah, that's my thing.
1: That was the thing.
3: I'm a sneakerhead.
1: Okay, when I was in sixth grade, you know what I needed?
3: What?
1: Clogs.
3: Bam, bam,
1: bam. I know. They're totally not even in style anymore. But like I saved and I saved and I saved because I knew if I had this pair of clogs that I would be the coolest girl in school. Oh, if I could have that money back.
3: I'm like, boy, have times changed.
1: They have. And those clogs were painful. Does this sound like something your tween would enjoy? I hope so. Head on over to reviveourhearts.com to listen to the rest of that episode. We'll link it in today's transcript. The True Girl podcast is meant to be little drive time nuggets of truth so that from the time you drive from home to church or from home to school, your daughter and you have together meditated a little bit on the truth of God's word. 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The wise woman builds her house. Is this passage suggesting you've got to grab a hammer and nails and literally build your own place of residence to be a wise woman? Well, thankfully not. If so, I have a feeling many of us would be sleeping outside tonight. So what does it mean exactly? You'll have to join us to find out. Please be back for Revive Our Hearts.

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2: When we look at the universe in all its vastness, it's easy to think of the Earth as small and insignificant. 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
7: Hi, Jim Scudder here. Welcome to In Grace here on this Monday, August 10th. And we are in our series, Armageddon's Dawn. We're talking about the end times and Bible prophecy. And today we're going to be getting into a really interesting area of the end times. And that is an event coming up that the Bible describes, not necessarily by this name, but definitely by the concept, the rapture. And the question, will the church go into the tribulation? 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
5: There's a man in India, 27-year-old, that made a YouTube video. Raphael Samuel is his name. And he announced on a YouTube video that he was intending to sue his parents. And the reason was, he said, he was born without consent. If we are born without our consent, he said, we should be maintained for our life. We should be paid by our parents to live. I want everyone in India and the world to realize one thing, that they're born without their consent. I want them to understand that they don't owe their parents anything. He said, to children, I would like to say, do not do anything for your parents if you don't want to. If you want to, if you truly, genuinely feel like doing it, then do it. It has been said that he is a follower of a increasingly popular idea called antinatalism. This idea that it's morally wrong for people to procreate. Despite his intent to sue, Raphael says his parents have no hard feelings toward him. I wonder if that's true. While he actually loves them. He says, I love my parents and we have a great relationship, but they had me for their joy and pleasure. The very end of this story is the best because they quote the mother. Allegedly, the mother welcomes the challenge and said, I must admire my son's temerity to take his parents to court, knowing that we're both lawyers. I wonder how that is gonna end. I really do. We lived in a really mixed up world. Just when you think you've heard it all, then we have this idea that no one should be brought into the world, which I think after about 80 to 100 years, that would show itself to have failed if everybody did it. Anyways, I love the fact that I was brought into the world, even though I didn't consent, because I have a chance to know God and to know him and to serve him and to love him. I am so happy that I had parents that shared with me the truth that there is a God, that he loves us, that the Son of God, Jesus, came and died for us on a cross and rose again, and I put my trust in him when I was young. And I was born again at that very moment. And the Bible says that right now, those that have done that are sons of God. 1 John 3:2, beloved, now are we sons of God. And it doth not yet appear what we shall be, but we know that when he shall appear, that is Jesus, we shall be like him, for we shall see him as he is. This is the next event on the prophetic calendar, and we don't know when that will be. The next event, the rapture of the church. We are living in the church age. This started at Pentecost. It will end at the rapture. We don't know when that will be, but that's the next event on God's prophetic calendar. Sometime, I believe, very shortly after that, we have what's called the tribulation, a 7-year period of God pouring out judgments upon the earth. And while he's doing that, you still hear about salvation. You still hear about God's plan to save the world and save the people from our sins. But when people reject that, eventually this all has to come to an end. Eventually God has to say enough is enough. And he will, with a series of judgments that will come upon the earth, the seal judgments, the trumpet judgments, the bowl judgments, the Antichrist, a false peace. The second is called the Great Tribulation, the second half, but it's all the tribulation. It is all a period of intense judgment upon the earth. So the question that we're going to ask today is, will the church go through the tribulation? And there are three schools of theology of thought on this. Some believe that we are raptured before the tribulation. That's what we believe. That's what I'm positive the scripture teaches. Again, these are issues that we have a little bit of room within Christianity on these issues. And you have a right to be wrong, but we're not going to make it a big deal. But I do want to teach you from the word today why we hold to what's called a pre-tribulational rapture view. But we also believe that Jesus is coming again. And this is pretty much all Christians believe, that Jesus will come again. So we have this chart, and rapture is the next thing. Jesus is coming back at the end of the 7-year period of tribulation. We have after that, and this is called Armageddon, and our series is called Armageddon's Dawn. It's a series of battles that will finally put down Satan and the rebellion of the world. Satan will be bound 1,000 years. We call this the kingdom reign, the 1,000-year rule and reign of Jesus on the throne of David, peace and righteousness, a final rebellion that proves that even under perfect circumstances, sin can still come back because it's not the devil's fault. It's not the world's fault. Sin is our fault. And then finally, that is all put down and the sinners into an everlasting lake of fire, those that have not been redeemed by the blood of the Lamb. And then God will create a new heaven and a new earth on into eternity. So that's the prophetic chart in its entirety and some other details of that. Back to the rapture of the church. We went over this last week, but let me give you again 1 Thessalonians chapter 4. That is one of the main scriptures that teach this important doctrine of the rapture. Although the word is not found in the scripture, the concept certainly is, the doctrine certainly is in multiple places, and we covered all that last week. But let's review again 1 Thessalonians 4:16. For the Lord himself shall descend from heaven with a shout, with the voice of the archangel and with the trump of God, and the dead in Christ shall rise first. So those that have died in faith, and every time we have a funeral, someone that died in faith, we remember this, that we will see them bodily at the rapture. They'll be going first. You say, why? Because they have 6 feet farther to come. Then we which are alive and remain, so there's going to be a group of Christians that are alive at this time that will not face physical death. It's been a popular thing to say, I'm not waiting for an undertaker, I'm waiting for an upper taker. And I hope that's true for me. I hope it's true for you, because that would be a great thing, right? We which are alive and remain shall be caught up together with those that have passed in the faith, in the clouds. So this is a return of the Lord for his saints in the air. Don't confuse that with the second coming. This is the rapture. These are separated by 7 years. To meet the Lord in the air, and so shall we ever be with the Lord. So that is the rapture of the church. Now, what we're going to do today is answer the question, will the church go through the tribulation? And I gave you a lot of reasons why I don't believe that we will. Let me give you a few more today, and I'll end with the major part of this message is on a prophecy in Daniel. We call it the 70 weeks of Daniel. We're going to get into that, and I believe that is the most conclusive evidence that we will not be in the rapture. We'll look at Daniel 9 in a bit.
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5: I really believe if someone picks a date, then God says that's not going to be the day. And many have done it, and many have failed. And by the way, don't follow someone like that, right? Why? Because if they pick a date and they're wrong, they're a false prophet. What does the Bible say to do to false prophets? Now, we're not going to do this, but in the Old Testament, they were stoned, okay? Maybe they are stoned in a different way today. I don't know. But don't do that. Don't pick a day, because there's no day. There's no hour. There's no way for us to know when this will happen. It seems like it's going to be soon. I hope it's going to be today. But Jesus is coming again, and we believe it to be soon, but nobody knows when. Verse 44, therefore be ye also, what? Ready. That is the beauty of the pre-tribulational rapture view. It's the only view that is truly speaking of imminence. That the rapture can happen at any moment. If rapture happens in the middle, I can tell you when it's going to happen. It's going to happen when the Antichrist desecrates the temple, the rebuilt temple of the Jews. If it happens at the end of the tribulation, I can tell you it's 7 years from the signing of the peace treaty or 3.5 years from the desecration of the temple. I know when the rapture is going to be, but the Bible says no man knows. So it has to be at the beginning, before the tribulation starts. And then 2 Peter 3:10 tells us that the Lord will come as a thief in the night. How many of you have ever got a knock on the door about 10:30, and you open the door and there's a guy that's there and he says, you know what, about 2 a.m, I'm gonna come back and I'm gonna steal everything. Just so you know, and I just wanted to make sure you understand that's what's gonna happen, and he leaves. Now, he's not gonna be a very successful thief, is he? No, thieves don't announce their presence. They don't make a reservation, right? They're very careful to not let anyone know that they're coming. And the Bible says the day of the Lord will come as a thief in the night. If you ever saw that old Christian movie, Thief in the Night, man, that scared me when I was a kid. People driving around in a van looking for people after the rapture. It just, wow. Those things leave impressions on your mind. The return of Christ is sudden. It's without warning. It's without prediction. Think about what's going to happen at that very moment. What's going to happen? Well, I always think about a pilot, an airplane without a pilot. And if there's two people that are born again in the cockpit, maybe that's something, if you're not saved, you better check before you get on that airplane. Ask if both of them have been born again. And if they have and you're not saved, don't get on that airplane. How about a train without an engineer? How about a car without a driver? And if we're talking hundreds of thousands of people, who knows how many people are born again, but I think it has to be a sizable number. It's not everybody. It's not as many people as think they're born again or think they name the name of Christ. Just because you say the name of Christ doesn't mean you're born again. Born again is put your trust in him and him alone. And when you do that, you have eternal life. There's a lot of people that go to church twice a year and they think they're good enough and they're fine, and they're not. But how many people are truly born again? I don't know. I hope a lot. I hope millions. I don't know, but I certainly know it's going to be a decent sized number. It's going to impact this globe. Think of 9/11. What an impact those 4 airplanes had. And I know it's 3,000 people that perished, but it was pretty isolated to Washington and to New York, but it affected us here. All the airplanes were grounded. The stock market's in trouble and the gas prices are going up. Can you imagine the calamity on the scale of millions of people disappearing instantly? What that's going to do to this world? Maybe a surgeon in the middle of surgery is gone. Maybe leaders of countries will be gone. I hope that happens here. I'm not so sure sometimes how many of our leaders would be raptured. But it's going to cause a lot of turmoil, riots, looting, fear, certainly martial law. Don't you think this will be the perfect opportunity for someone to step into that vacuum and take over the leadership of the world? Someone that will have all the answers? There's a big push today toward globalism, and that's only going to increase. And we do believe that will lead up into the Antichrist taking over. So the rapture, just incredible. If this is going to happen, we believe it's going to happen. We believe it's going to happen soon. Are you ready? Now let's talk about that very last piece of what I call kind of the scriptures that we put together. And this one I think is really, really important. Let's look at the prophecy of the 70 weeks of Daniel. We will probably return to this prophecy. It's found in Daniel chapter 9. We'll return to this prophecy in another sermon, but here is an amazing prophecy in the scripture. Daniel chapter 9, it says in verse 24, 70 weeks are determined upon thy people. So let me ask you a quick question. If Gabriel is talking to Daniel the prophet is, of course, Jewish. Who are thy people? It has to be the Jewish people. So 70 weeks are determined upon thy people, Jewish people, and upon thy holy city, which would be Jerusalem. Okay? So this is about the Jewish people and Jerusalem. What are 70 weeks? Well, the word week here is Shabua in Hebrew. Shabua is a word that means unit of measurement. It doesn't mean necessarily a week. It means a unit of sevens. We have a word dozen. It's a unit of 12. Okay, so this is a unit of, when we say dozen, it could mean eggs. It could mean, you know, chocolate. It could mean whatever. So what does Shabua mean? A unit of sevens. A sevens of what? Days, weeks, years? Well, the context, if you look at Daniel 9, what was he studying? What was he talking to the Lord about? He was talking about the prophecy of Jeremiah that this captivity would last 70 years, the captivity of Israel. Why 70 years? Because for a certain amount of time, they neglected to do what God said with the Sabbath of the land. You're supposed to let the land rest 1 year, every 7 years. And they didn't do that. So God said, okay, if you're not going to give me what's mine, I'm going to take what's mine. Boy, there's a principle for you today. I'm not going to get into that right now, but let's do what God says. That way we can be blessed and we don't have to face these types of things in our life. But he's going to get it either way, folks, okay? So 70 years, and that's the amount of time that they were in captivity, and now they're starting to go back. But we're talking about years here. Now, this is different. 70 weeks here in Daniel, this is the prophecy from God to Daniel to say, look, just because the 70 years are over and people are going back doesn't mean that everything's now fine with Israel. No, there was a ton of problems with Israel. There wasn't going to be unity or following the Lord. They had some times of that, but man, they had problem after problem after problem. They were from the point of Nebuchadnezzar, Babylon, all the way through the time of Christ under Gentile oppression, the times of the Gentiles. Just because they were going to go back to the land, God is trying to tell Daniel that, no, there are still troublous times ahead for the Jewish people. And now we have a length of those troublous times where God is trying to bring them to a certain place that's going to last 70 weeks or 70 units of seven. If we're talking 70 years or 7 years, so it's 70 units of 7 years, which is 490 years. So now we have a 490 year span. This is the 70 weeks of Daniel. Now we're going to read that these are broken up. We're going to read that in a second here. You have first these 69 weeks, and then you have one more week of 7 years.
7: And that's going to be a cliffhanger for you because we're going to be talking next time tomorrow on the Tuesday edition of In Grace more about Daniel 70 weeks and how Daniel 9, I believe, proves that the church will not go into the tribulation but will be taken out or raptured beforehand. And there's a really, really simple and easy reason to understand this, and we'll get into that again tomorrow. Hey, we would love for you to contact In Grace and get a prophecy chart that's connected to this series. 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
12: Believe on the Lord Jesus Christ, because of the hope which is laid up for you in heaven, of which you heard before in the word of the truth of the gospel. Colossians 1:5, New King James. Listen to this again. Because of the hope which is laid up for you in heaven. The hope that is on the horizon goes way beyond our earthly dwelling. It goes all the way to the throne of grace, all the way to Jesus who is sitting at the right hand of the Father. And he goes on to say that, as the Apostle Paul, writing to the church at Colossae, of which you heard before in the word of truth of the gospel. Jesus says it, and I believe it, and I hope you do too. He said, I am the way, the truth, and the life. No one comes to the Father except through me. And so that is the truth of the gospel. Now you have it. Will you share it with people who don't know how to get to heaven? I hope you will. Pray very diligently. Pray specifically for the people you know who from all outward appearances are not yet headed for heaven, but who could be if you would share God's good news with them and help them understand that God loves them, Jesus died for them, he was buried, and he rose again. And let them know about the love of God. Christ through you can change the world.
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3: Dr. Tony Evans talks

first. It meant what they were saying was, every time it looks like it's going to get better, something else goes wrong. Anybody ever felt like that? Well, it just looked like it getting ready to turn around. And then there's a fumble or an interception or something that kind of knocks you down again. If you need a comeback, you'll discover how to get one in the various areas of life, or perhaps you'll be able to help somebody else who needs to reverse the way life is going for them. I want to start off with a story in Mark chapter 5, because I want to talk about today a comeback, a reverse from the demonic control that you or somebody you know is under. We find out that Jesus has crossed over the sea, and according to Mark 5 verse 2, he gets out of the boat, and immediately a man from the tombs with an unclean spirit met him. First of all, the man is living in a graveyard. He's living in the tombs. The man was uncontrollable because it says, no one, verse 3, could bind him anymore, even with a chain, because he had often been bound with shackles and chains, and the chains had been torn apart by him and the shackles broken into pieces. So the man is uncontrollable. Chains can't hold him. People can't hold him. Have you ever seen anybody, or maybe you've been out of control? So let's accumulate this. He's out of control. He's hanging out with dead people. He is self-mutilating, according to verse number 5. He kept gnashing himself with stones. And what's bad about this man is this has become a way of life. It says constantly, day and night, or night and day, verse 5. This was this man's lifestyle. This wasn't a bad day or a bad week or a bad month. This was night and day. It was continuous. It was ongoing. I mean, if you saw this man on the street, you're going to see in a moment the man is naked. He doesn't have any clothes on. Uncontrollable. Folk don't want to be around him. Something wrong with this man. And it's serious. We're told way back in verse 2 that this man has an unclean spirit. In other words, he's acting externally because of what's wrong internally. And what was wrong internally was demon possession and demon control. He was under demonic influence, caused by spiritual intrusion into the life where that negative spiritual intrusion feels at home. But if nobody ever tells you that, then all you see is aberrant behavior and never spiritual invasion because of demons. Well, Jesus shows up and something very interesting happens in verse 6. Seeing Jesus from a distance, he ran up and bowed down before him, verse 7. And shouting with a loud voice, he said, what business do we have with each other, Jesus, Son of the Most High God? I implore you, by God, do not torment me. And I got to read those two because I hope you're getting what you just heard. He says, seeing Jesus from a distance, he ran up and bowed down before him. Okay, let's stop right there. Last time I checked, that's worship. He bows down, so we call that a good thing. But a good thing was having a bad result, because he says, I'm tormented by this trip. I took a trip, I came into your presence, and guess what? Stuff got worse. Why torment me? Because things got worse when he ran to Jesus. He ran to the solution of his problem, and he says, I'm tormented. Why? We are told in verse 8, for he had been saying, Jesus had been saying to the man, come out of him, you unclean spirit. He's in torment because the spiritual met the spiritual. The torment was tied to the confrontation of the root. Because he's now dealing with the root,
The demons, the unclean spirits, are now face to face with Jesus Christ. How did the unclean spirits get face to face with Jesus Christ? The man came to Jesus Christ and paid homage to Jesus Christ, which put Jesus in the spirit in the same vicinity at war.

0: with each other. So now the man is literally worse off because he's now fighting a fight he didn't have to fight till Jesus showed up. As long as Jesus didn't show up, it was just him and the demons, and they were living with each other okay. But the moment Jesus shows up, he is in conflict. And so this man has been totally controlled. Verse 9. And he, Jesus, was asking him, "What is your name?" "Our name is Legion." And he, we back to the individual man now, began to implore him, Jesus, earnestly not to send them out of the country. Now there was a large herd of swine feeding nearby on the mountain. The demons implored him, saying, "Send us into the swine so that we may enter them." Jesus gave them permission, and coming out, the unclean spirits entered the swine, and the herd rushed down the steep bank into the sea, about 2,000 of them, and they were drowned in the sea. Now you know where I got 2,000. There were 2,000 pigs on the hill. There were enough demons for each pig, so there's at least 2,000 demons in the legion inside this man. He's got 2,000 demons telling him what to do. Telling him you can't make it. Telling him you're out of control. Telling him to live in the graveyard. Telling him to walk around with no clothes on. It's because he's had a demonic invasion. This man had a spiritual issue of uncleanness that had to be addressed. Oh, by the way, just a little side note. Let me give you a little sidebar from verse 10. He began to implore him earnestly not to send them out of the country. That tells you a lot right there about the limitations of demons and the devil. One, they had to ask Jesus' permission, which means that the devil never has the final say-so in your life. Two, they didn't know what he was going to do. They had to ask him because they didn't know what he was going to do. So that means the devil doesn't know everything. He only knows what you tell him. He can't read your mind because he didn't know, or the demons didn't know. So they entreat him. Now, why do they want to go into the pigs? Two reasons. One, demons are spirits. So anything they're going to do in the physical realm, they need, like the alien movies that you watch, a host. Because they're invisible beings. So they have to have a host. They have to have a something to work with. So if they want to do something in the human realm, guess what they need? They need a human being. There must be a vehicle through which the spiritual realm, the negative, satanic, demon-possessed spiritual realm must express itself through. That's why the Bible says in Genesis 6, it talks about the angels of God, the fallen angels, infiltrating men who cohabitated with women, producing a demonized race of people. In Genesis 6. So you got these demons who want to reproduce, but demons can't reproduce because they're angels. So they infiltrate men. The Bible talks about evil men, uncleanness. They infiltrate evil men who cohabitated with women, giving birth to the Nephilim. That is an evil race of people. So that's why in Genesis chapter 6, the whole world has got to be destroyed. With the flood, because the demons have taken over using the vehicle of sex to do it. Through inhabiting males who simply, you know, went around doing their thing, having babies that were under demonic influence or multiplied the omen. The manifestation of evil through childbirth. Which goes back to Genesis 1, be fruitful and multiply and manifest the image of God through childbirth. So that's a whole nother subject that we don't have time to get into. But suffice it to say, they've got to have a host. But there's another reason they picked the pigs. The reason they picked the pigs are unclean animals in the Bible. So they had to find an unclean place. So they said, let us go into the pigs. Why? Because we'll be at home in pigs. Because pigs in the Bible are unclean animals. Well, they go into the pigs. God lets them go. Why does he let them go into the pigs? Because God wants them in unclean places since they're unclean beings. And so they go into the pigs. Now, all these pigs are doing are grazing up on the side of the mountain. But when they go inside and into the swine, verse 13, the herd rushes down the steep bank into the sea and were drowned in the sea. Two things. The demons, once the exorcism takes place, go into the pigs, and the pigs, it says, go downhill. Because wherever demons take over, you're going down. When you see the perpetual decline of a life, you have to raise the question, is there demonic infiltration? Because it keeps going down. See, Paul says as Christians, life's not supposed to be that way. He says, while my outward man is decaying day by day, my inward man is being renewed. I'm getting older, but I'm going up. But wherever demons take over, there is the descent.
1: 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I'll repeat that information after the second part of today's lesson and this.
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0: Now, how did this man get delivered? He got delivered because of one thing, comes up early in the passage. He got delivered because he drug his demons to Jesus and bowed. He drug his problem to Jesus. He didn't drag his problem to church. He drug his problem to Jesus and he bowed. See, that is the bowing that's the key. Because to bow means to surrender authority. To bow means to yield. He placed his life under the control of Jesus. Jesus started saying, come out of him. Things got worse for a while. Why are you tormenting me? But since Jesus was allowed to have his way, the demons couldn't call the final shot. You ever feel like the devil got you and won't let you go? Or has someone who you know and won't let them go? See, we have to raise the question, have they bowed yet? Not have they gone to church, not have they been religious. The question on the floor is, have they bowed? The man bowed. And all of a sudden, the demons had to look for a new place to live. Because Jesus and the demons can't be at home with one another. Now, this gets interesting. The herdsmen ran away and reported in the city, verse 14, and in the country, and the people came to see what had happened. Well, I guess word would get out like that, you know. And Jesus came, and what happened? Verse 15. They came with Jesus and observed the man who had been demon-possessed sitting down, clothed in his right mind, the very man who had the legion, and they became frightened. The word went out. How do you know it's demon and not just an emotional trauma a person's responding to? Because when Jesus takes over, it don't take long. This turned on a dime. Because it was a spiritual issue and there was a spiritual bowing and yielding to the supernatural Son of God, overnight, the addiction disappeared. Overnight, the lifestyle changed. Overnight, the transformation occurs. When Jesus grabs it, if the cause is spiritual, it doesn't take that long. Those who had seen it, verse 16, watch this now as we wind this down. Described to them how it happened that the demon possessed with the demon possessed man and all about the swine. Told them, this is what we saw. And they came out and they went to the swine. The swine went and committed suicide. And they began to implore him to leave their region. That's unbelievable. That's unbelievable. They get a testimony by eyewitnesses. The man was living in the tomb. He is now seated in his right mind. They were demon-possessed. The demons went in the swine. The swine went and committed suicide. The man sitting in his right mind, they say, get Jesus out of here. Now, you would have thought they would have said, Jesus can help all these people like this. Let's keep Jesus here. Hear what they said? They said, get him out of here. Why? Well, it kind of tells you. It says, they told him what happened to the demon-possessed man and all about the swine. Okay, when they lost their pigs, they lost their money. See, 2,000 pigs grazing ain't just for 2,000 pigs to graze. That's your pork chops, hog maws, chitlin, ham hocks, pig feet. All right? That's your soul food restaurants. I mean, he is messing with the economy of the country. Get Jesus out of here. I'd rather have living pigs that make money than people who are delivered. Let me say something to you. A lot of folk don't want some problem solved. Jesus asked the man at the water in John 5, he says, do you really want to be made whole? Because see, you can get so comfortable being defeated, you assume defeat is what's supposed to be. Get him out of here. Because we had our 2,000 pigs, and each one of those pigs could bring in this much money. And so he's messing with our lifestyle. Get him out of here. Now, we've had a comeback here. The comeback is that this man who had been written off by the world in which he lived has been transformed. This man is brand new. Now, watch this now. I love the ending of this story. And as he was getting in the boat, verse 18, as Jesus was getting in the boat, why? Why is Jesus getting in the boat? To leave. Because remember, get him out of here. Oh, by the way, sidebar, Jesus will never stay where he's not wanted. So you have to understand that. Jesus will not force it. Behold, I stand at the door and knock if any man opens. I'm not going to force myself in where I am not welcome. So a lot of times people don't see Jesus because Jesus knows he's not welcome. He was getting into the boat. The man who had been demon-possessed was imploring him that he might accompany him. He said, Jesus, they may not want you, but I want you. I'm going with you. I'm going with you. You know, I know where I come from. I'm going with you. But watch this. And he did not let him. Jesus stopped the man from coming with him and said to him, go home to your people and report to them what great things the Lord has done for you and how he had mercy on you. Now, this tells me that the man had a sin problem too, because he says, the Lord had mercy on you. Mercy is not getting what you do deserve. He deserved to be an outcast, but God had mercy on him and didn't give him what he deserved. He said, you go home and you tell your people what the Lord has done for you. Wait a minute, now you want me to go home before I go to seminary? You want me to go home before I go to Bible college? You want me to go home before I've learned all the books of the Bible and how to exegete the scripture? And you want, well, you may not know a lot of theology, but you know that you once was lost and now you found, blind, but now you see. You know enough to talk about the fact God's been good to you. You know that much. So no, I need you to stay behind to be a witness. Now watch this now. I love this one. It's so sweet. Verse 20. And he went away to proclaim in Decapolis the great things Jesus had done for him, and everybody was amazed. Jesus said, watch this now, watch this. Jesus said, don't come with me. I know you want to come with me. I know why you want to come with me. But I got a ministry for you. I'm getting ready to call you into the ministry. I know your life was messed up. I want you to go home, the hardest place to go. I want you to go home and I want you to tell the folk what the Lord has done for you. That's called a testimony. I don't want you talking about what he did for somebody else. You go and tell the folks at home what the Lord has done for you. But now watch this now. The verse 20 says, he went to Decapolis and proclaimed what Jesus had done for him, and he was all amazed. Jesus said, go home. But we're told he went to Decapolis. All right, let's break that down. Polis means city. Decap means 10. He didn't just go home. He went to a 10-city region. And he told the whole metroplex what Jesus had done to him. He went to the whole region. Because when you've been that bad off and God's been that good, you can't keep it to yourself. When there's a comeback, you got to talk about it. I was lost and now I'm found, blind, but now I see. If God has done something for you, somebody ought to know about it. If you were on your way to hell and you are on your way to heaven, somebody ought to know about it. If you didn't have a job, God gave you a job, somebody ought to know about it. If you didn't know how you were going to pay your bills and he provided a way out of no way, somebody ought to know about it. If you felt you were going to lose your mind and now you're in your right mind, somebody ought to know about it. You ought not be ashamed to say it was Jesus. Paul says, I am not ashamed to tell who's been good to me.
1: 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Tomorrow, Dr. Evans will tell us how to break its power. 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
3: Many non-Christians think that God sends people to an eternal hell against their will. But is this what Scripture really teaches? We know from 2 Peter 3:9 that God desires for every person to be saved and that nobody would perish. But God gives each person free will and the ability to accept or reject His love. Christian writer C.S. Lewis wrote, "There are only two kinds of people, those who say to God, 'Thy will be done,' and those to whom God says, 'Thy will be done.' All that are in hell choose it." As Christians, we must pray that our unbelieving friends will freely accept Jesus' gift of eternal life. For God will not force anyone to choose Him.
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5: 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For example, most people want to be healthy. No one sets a goal to grow sick and weak, yet many people do grow sick and weak before their time because of poor choices driven by immediate gratification. Hey, cheeseburgers taste better than Brussels sprouts. 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

0: If you want to understand God's heart for the home, start with his design for marriage. And that's where we're headed this time on Through the Bible. So if you have a copy of God's Word, turn to Matthew chapter 19, the classic passage where Jesus answers questions about divorce. Our teacher is Dr. J. Vernon McGee, of course, and he's going to walk us through his response to questions that are as old as, well, you'll see, they're as old as Moses. I'm Steve Schwetz, welcoming you aboard the Bible bus. And as you get settled, let's listen to a couple of conversations from fellow passengers traveling with us. First, here's a longtime listener from Georgia. Her name is Dale.
1: I love to tell the story because it's transformed my life and generations thereafter. My name is Dale from Toccoa, Georgia. When I was 16, I was a brand new Christian and knew nothing. And one of the pastors who discipled me early on handed me a booklet by Dr. J. Vernon McGee on the tabernacle and what it meant in terms of demonstrating Christ in the midst of his people. I was so fascinated by that study that I began to be a devoted listener on the radio to Dr. Vernon McGee, and then digitally, my children listened as I raised them, my husband also, and through all the years of him going through seminary, us going to a mission field, me going to law school, Dr. J. Vernon McGee and you two were with us always. I just wanted to say that we've come full circle now, and I just bought a set of Lego blocks for my grandson to turn into a facsimile of the early tabernacle. And I'm getting the booklet from Dr. Vernon McGee to explain how you see Christ in the tabernacle. So you guys have just been very useful for our family and helping us to know and deeply understand what God has spoken to us through the Bible, and appreciate you very much.
0: What a fun way to learn about the tabernacle. We love it when God's Word is a family affair. And then here's a short note from a listener in Argentina who joins us in Spanish. Hello, I'm Marcelo. I listen to your daily program and learn so much. 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Well, if hearing these stories makes you pause and consider how God's Word is shaping your life, you know that we'd love to hear your story too. You can send us a note through the feedback section of the app or email us if you prefer that at BibleBus@ttb.org. And if you love letters, we do too, and you can write it to Box 7100, Pasadena, California, 91109. In Canada, Box 25325, London, Ontario, N6C6B1. Or if you prefer the phone, just leave us a voicemail anytime at 1-800-65-BIBLE. Let's pray. Heavenly Father, we're so grateful for your word as it reaches into the lives of those who listen around the world. May your spirit be the joy and courage of us and everyone listening. We ask this in Jesus' name. Amen. Here's Dr. J. Vernon McGee with our study of Matthew 19 on Through the Bible.
2: Now today, friends, our study brings us here to the 19th chapter of the Gospel of Matthew. And this, by the way, is a very, very important chapter. And these chapters, as you well know, are just chock full of very wonderful things that we are in right now. It's very difficult, actually, for me to finish a chapter in each broadcast because they are actually so rich and so meaningful. Now, here in chapter 19, very briefly, we are going to see the Lord Jesus entering Judea. We'll see him proclaiming God's standard for marriage and the only grounds for divorce given. Now, it may be right now you'd like to go to the telephone, call up some friend that you and this party have had maybe some discussion about divorce, and listen to the broadcast today. Then we'll see the Lord Jesus blessing little children. He meets a rich young ruler, and he points the apostles to their position in the coming kingdom. We're going to do our best to cover the chapter, but the chances are that we just might not do that today. Now, in this movement that we have here in Matthew, our attention now is directed to the geography of the gospel. Do you notice how the chapter opens? It came to pass that when Jesus had finished these sayings, what sayings? Well, the ones that we've been considering back here in chapter 17, in fact, beginning of 16, 17 and 18. And now he's finished those, and he departed from Galilee and came into the coasts of Judea beyond Jordan. Now, have you noted the movement that we have actually in a physical and geographical sense now? He began up yonder in Caesarea Philippi, announced that he was going to Jerusalem to die. He moved down into Galilee, and he was in that area around Capernaum and the Sea of Galilee. In fact, all around it, he crossed over to Gadara. And now we find he leaves Galilee, and he came into the coasts of Judea beyond Jordan. That means on the east bank of the Jordan. And great multitudes followed him, and he healed them there. Now, I'd like to put together two words again to emphasize what we've emphasized again and again. One is multitudes, and the other is healed. Multitudes healed. Not just a few, but multitudes were healed. I'm more and more impressed by this. And I would say that if you're going to be a faith healer, brother, you ought to go to the hospitals and empty them. That's the thing that should be done. That's what our Lord did when he went by. I tell you, anyone wanting to be healed could be healed. Multitudes were healed. Now we come here in verse 3. These religious rulers come to him, and he restates God's ideal for marriage and grounds for divorce. Let me read. The Pharisees also came unto him, tempting him. They were after him, you can see. And they are bringing now a problem that is just as difficult today as it was in that day, and saying unto him, is it lawful for a man to put away his wife for every cause? They come to him with this question that concerns divorce. And that's a real live question among Christians today. And let me background this just a little to say that God has given to all of mankind certain things for the welfare of mankind. For instance, he's given here marriage, and marriage is for the sake of the home. That was his protection for the home. And marriage is something that he's given to be a blessing to mankind, whether they're saved or unsaved. Then he gave capital punishment, actually, for the protection of a nation, to protect the lives of people in a nation. And that was given. And then he gave the Sabbath law for the protection of the individual, that he might have one day of rest. So you have the individual, the family, and the nation. And these are just general laws that he gave. Later on, they were made specific for his people. The Sabbath was given to the nation Israel, for instance. And far as capital punishment, I think it's for all nations under the sun. Where you have a government, this should be in effect. And then you have for the home, marriage. Now, we have here this question that concerns marriage. It's in the smaller context of the nation Israel, of course. Then we see it as he gives it here in the light of the Christian today. Now let's look at it that way. The Pharisees came with the question, is it lawful for a man to put away his wife for every cause? This is the question they come, and it was discussed in that day. And he answered and said unto them, have ye not read that he which made them at the beginning made them male and female? Now what he actually did here, he took them right back to the very beginning. He took them back to God's ideal of marriage. Now, the Mosaic law had permitted divorce on a very broad basis. For instance, over in Deuteronomy 24:1, and let me read this, it's rather important. When a man hath taken a wife and married her, and it came to pass that she find no favor in his eyes because he had found some uncleanness in her, then let him write her a bill of divorcement, give it in her hand, and send her out of his house. You see, a divorce was not as bad before the Mosaic Law as a marriage to a stranger. For instance, the priest's daughter, if she married a stranger, she was shut out from the nation Israel. But in the time the Mosaic Law had actually been made meaningless because of the granting of the divorce on the flimsiest pretext, the burning of bread, for instance. And as a result, there was a great deal of discussion in our Lord's day. Verse 4, "And he answered and said unto them, Have ye not read that he which made them at the beginning made them male and female, and said, For this cause shall a man leave father and mother, shall cleave to his wife, and they twain shall be one flesh." Now, this was God's ideal. He took them back to God's original intention before sin entered the human family. Now, divorce was not in God's original plan. And why? Because sin was not in God's original plan. Divorce is always the result of sin. And I don't care what you say, there's sin there somewhere that causes divorce. And our Lord now deals with this, and he took them back to that original plan of God. They say unto him, "Why did Moses then command to give a writing of divorcement and to put her away?" And we've read that. That is part of it anyway. You ought to read Deuteronomy 24, 1 through 4, which deals with this entire question according to the Mosaic Law. Now, why did Moses permit it? And this is something that's quite interesting. "He saith unto them, Moses, because of the hardness of your hearts, suffered you to put away your wives, but from the beginning it was not so." Moses permitted it for a purpose. Why? Because of the hardness of their hearts. You see, marriage was given to mankind, and it's the tenderest and the sweetest of human relationships. There's nothing like it. The marriage was to represent the relationship between Christ and the church. Only believers, therefore, can set forth this high and holy relationship. Now, when they failed and bitterness and hardness of heart enter in, then that marriage becomes a hollow sham, and it's just a mockery of marriage. You see, marriage, friends, is either made in heaven or hell. There's no third place to make them. And when it's made in the wrong place, you're going to have trouble to begin with. And many Christians find that marriage becomes a very shaky proposition even for Christians today. And now our Lord is going to deal with this question. Moses, because of the hardness of your heart, he permitted it. You see, God is merciful to us, and how merciful he is to us. But his ideal is never divorce. Now, I recognize today we're living in a culture that has been very lax here, and there are multitudes of people I'm talking to that have been divorced. Now, may I say to you that the background is always sin. But after all, we're all sinners, and God forgives murderers. He forgives people that have been divorced. I mean, it's actually, in that sense, no worse than any other sin. But I think we need to recognize what causes it. In verse 9 here, he's going to give something new. Will you listen to him now? "And I say unto you, whosoever shall put away his wife, except it be for fornication, and shall marry another, committeth adultery, and whoso marrieth her which is put away doth commit adultery." Now, adultery breaks the marriage relationship and provides, will you notice this, the one ground for divorce. That is the one ground for divorce. Now, I know that in this age of divorce, it is permitted actually on one basis scripturally, and that's adultery. Now, somebody says, yes, but here's this poor Christian woman married to this drunkard, or here's this man, and I knew a case like this, wonderful Christian man married to a godless woman. Now, what about it? Believers may separate on other grounds, and I think that's the whole point of 1 Corinthians 7. But divorce is permitted on one basis only, and that's adultery. Again, I had a woman that came to me. She said, now my husband is spending money, he's drinking and gambling, and my two boys. And the only way I can protect them is to get a divorce to ensure their future. And she said, should I do it? If I don't, why, they'll have no opportunity in the future at all. Well, I said, on that ground, and you understand that you're doing it for this reason, and that as a Christian, you are separated from him already because he left you, but that's to stay that way. And somebody says, that's harsh, isn't it? Well, friends, I didn't make it. I'm telling you what's in the scripture here. This is the thing that I'm sure is well-pleasing to God. Now, let me make this statement. Divorce was granted for the purpose of permitting the innocent party to remarry, you see. And this rule is applicable only to believers. God's not regulating the lives of unbelievers here. He's holding them to the message of the cross first. God wants the unbeliever to come to Christ and not to discuss the question of divorce, whether it's scriptural or not. That fellow's lost, whether he's married, divorced, or single. Makes no difference until he accepts Christ. The thing that is important to note, that for believers, he puts down one grounds for divorce. Now, suppose here is a believer today that her husband got a divorce or the wife got a divorce on another grounds. What about this party? Well, if there's been adultery there, in most of these cases I find there is, then the innocent party is permitted to remarry. I believe that that's the whole thought that he has in this particular case. Now let me move on, because there's something else here that's important. His disciples say unto him, if the case of the man be so with his wife, it's not good to marry. In other words, these disciples say, well, it'd be better if you stayed single. Well, you would avoid a lot of trouble. There's no question about that. Now, will you notice, he said unto them, all men cannot receive this saying, save they to whom it's given. Now, will you notice, and this is so important, especially in this day, and I think that he puts down a great principle here in verse 12, that actually the Roman Catholic Church is right now wrestling with this problem. And I tell you, it's tearing it asunder, because I think that if they'd turn right here, they'd find a great principle that God's put down. Listen to this. For there are some eunuchs which were so born from their mother's womb. There's some men, some women, they don't need to marry. They get along very well by themselves. What was it that that maiden lady said years ago? They asked her why she hadn't got married. And she says, I don't need to get married. Says, I've got a stove that smokes, and I got a dog that barks, and I've got a parrot that cusses. And she says, I just don't need a man around the place at all. Well, may I say to you, that's all right. There are many people like that today, but that's not for everybody. He says, and there are some eunuchs which were made eunuchs of men. That is, they make a rule, regulation, say that you can't get married. And may I say, you have no right to do that, but if you do it, then they are eunuchs. And there be eunuchs which have made themselves eunuchs for the kingdom of heaven's sake. Frankly, I know a person went to the mission field. And when she went to the mission field, I talked to her. I said, look, your chances are nil of getting married out there. She's been out there for years. She didn't get married. She said, I thought that through. I'm willing to make that sacrifice. She made it. May I say to you, there's no rules about this today. Somebody says you think that the preacher ought to get married or the priest should be married. May I say to you, this is a place where God puts down a principle. He says that's up to the individual. You have to make that decision yourself. And some should marry, some should not marry. And my, there's so many facets to this that I wish we had time to go into. Now, I'm anxious to just get to this. Here's something wonderful. Then were there brought unto him little children, that he should put his hands on them and pray, and the disciples rebuked them. And Jesus said, suffer the little children, forbid them not to come unto me, for of such is the kingdom of heaven. Now, we've had this matter about the salvation of the children before us just a few days ago. But now, this is a very wonderful passage again about children that die in infancy. They're saved, He says, you let them come unto me. And it's a very interesting thing that no child will reject Jesus if he's presented to the child on a Bible basis. Did you know that that's true? That's one reason we ought to get the message to them. Now, somebody says, wait a minute, then all could be saved if we could get them to them as children. Oh, no, because they reach the age of accountability later. And that's my reason for trying to get the gospel into the hearts of children, so that when they reach the age of accountability, they'll make a decision for Christ. And that's important that that be followed through. Don't rest on the statement that your child made a decision when he was 3, 4, 5, 6, or 7 years old. My daughter made a decision when she was 7, almost on her own, came in and told her mother one day when she's 7 years old she wanted to accept Jesus. Ever since then, I bet I've asked her a dozen times, have you really trusted the Lord Jesus? And one time she said to me, she says, well, Daddy, why do you keep asking me that? Just want to make sure. That's all. Just want to make sure, friends. The decision will be made, actually, at the age of accountability. You say to me, when is that age? I don't know. I don't know. And when they've heard the gospel, is that the age of accountability for them? I have no answer for that. I just know that it's important, instead of standing on the street corner and arguing about getting gospel to our children, let's get it to them. And then try to follow through when they reach the age of accountability that they turn to Christ. But wait just a minute, there's something else here. Isn't it interesting that our Lord, having given the word concerning divorce, immediately begins to talk about the children? Do you want to know the very thing that's all important in any divorce are the children? What about the children? There's a woman came to me and she said, I don't love my husband anymore, what he's doing and all that sort of thing. I don't love him. And I've heard you say, Dr. McGee, when there's no love there, then there's no relationship, and I want to get a divorce. Well, may I say, there's no relationship there. I'll hold to that, and it's tragic when there's no love there. But that's not the basis for divorce, my friend. Will you listen to me carefully? I said to this woman, she said, I don't love my husband anymore. I said, but do you love your children? Well, she says, of course I do. What's that got to do with it? I said, that has everything to do with it. You're to stay with him as long as you can if you love those children. But I don't love him. That's not the point. Do you love them? Our Lord put this matter about suffer the little children to come unto me. And friends, that's the thing that ought to make any couple, and especially a Christian couple, to think not twice but a dozen times before they go to the divorce court. Until next time, may God richly bless you, my beloved.
0: Well, this is an issue that touches almost every home in some way. If this study has stirred maybe a tender place in your heart, take God's word to heart and ask him to guide your thoughts and then show you how to respond in difficult circumstances. And if you're not in a crisis at home right now, but you understand that kind of pain, will you pray for others on the Bible bus right now? You know, the Lord knows every name and every situation, doesn't he? All we need to do is intercede and trust the Spirit to carry those needs before the Father. There's so much more ahead as our journey through Matthew continues, and we've got some wonderful resources to support you along the way. 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And it does help us to be good stewards of the resources that God has entrusted to us. So thanks for that. I'm Steve Schwetz, and as always, I'm going to meet you back here next time as the Bible bus rolls along.

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2: Now, I'm going to tell you a secret. Did you know that God does not want life to make sense to you? That may surprise you. But God, in His infinite wisdom, makes life a mystery. Now, He did that not because He doesn't love us, but because He does love us, and God knows that if you and I, in our wisdom and ingenuity and sagacity, could figure it all out, we would never come to Him if we could find meaning apart from Him. And so this vanity, this confusion, this mystery is a tool that God uses to draw us to Him. History may tell us what. Science may tell us how, but neither tell us why.
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1: Tuesday, August 11th is Wisconsin's primary election. This election will narrow the field of candidates for the November 3rd election. Early voting is underway and will continue through Friday, August the 7th. 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Otherwise, it will be important for you to show up at the polls August 11th. 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Some will also vote on state senator. 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
7: And hello and greetings to you in the name of our Lord and our Savior, Jesus Christ. It is our joy to have you with us as we continue our study of commentaries on the Quran. In our last program, we talked about the experience which Moses had with God when he met with him in the burning bush, and as how God told Moses to take his sandals off because he was standing on a holy ground. Notice now, when Moses asked God, "If the people of Israel ask me, what is your name? What should I answer him?" You see, in the book of Exodus, chapter 3, in verse 14, "And God said to Moses, tell them, my name is Allah, and Allahu Akbar I am." No, my friends. We don't read that in verse 14. But in verse 14, we read, "And God said to Moses, I am who I am." And that is capital I, capital A, capital M. I am who I am. So God declared to us in his word as he spoke to Moses that his name is not Allah, that's the word God, but his name is I am. Continue with the verse. "And he," that is God, "said, thus you shall say to the children of Israel, I am has sent me to you." Who sent Moses? I am. Who is I am? That is the name of God. Once again, what is the name of the God of the Bible? His name is I am. Not one Jew complained to Moses, said, "Oh, that's a wrong name, Moses. His name is Allah, man. You got it wrong." No. The Jewish people, from the days of Moses until today, they know God by the name I am. That is a fact. Now, I'd like to share with you how we learn about Jesus in the Bible. Because Jesus identified with the divine name of God the Father I am. If you go with me to the book of John chapter 8 and verse 58, we'll read the following verse. Jesus said to them, "Most assuredly, I say to you, before Abraham was, I am." That is capital I, capital A, capital M. So here Jesus is declaring to all the Jewish people, before Abraham, I am. I am God. Maybe you and I misunderstood this. No. Read the following verse. Then they took up stones to throw at him, but Jesus hid himself and went out of the temple, going through the midst of them, and so passed by. Why the Jewish people want to stone Jesus? Because he said, before Abraham, I am. Because they understand exactly, these are all the Jewish people, that I am is the name of God. Before Abraham, I am God. I always was there. You see, if we go a little bit earlier to see the conversation between Jesus and the Jewish people about Abraham, Jesus made another astonishing statement, as if he is simply exaggerating. He is lying. That is, when we read in verse 56, "Your father Abraham rejoiced to see my day, and he saw it and was glad." Yeah, we know that between Abraham and Jesus is only 1800 years. It's not much at all. And that's exactly how the Jewish people understand their history. In verse 57, then the Jews said to him, "You are not yet 50 years old, and have you seen Abraham?" That's what starts the whole problem. When Jesus declared to them that he is God, it is very simple to say, yes, before Abraham, I am God. I was always there. And yes, your father Abraham saw me and he rejoiced. And some will ask, where does this happen in the Bible? Of course, we Christians know the answer. Sadly, neither the Jews nor the Muslims know the answer. You see, in the book of Genesis, chapter 18, we saw exactly what Jesus is talking about. All that chapter is telling us about the visit of Jesus to Abraham. I'm not going to read to you the entire chapter, but I will encourage you, my friends, to read Genesis chapter 18. But here is what is written in verse 1. Then the Lord, that is capital L-O-R-D, appeared to him. Him here is Abraham, by the terebinth trees of Mamre, as he was sitting, that is Abraham, in the tent door in the heat of the day. Who appeared to Abraham? It was the Lord. We know from the scriptures that no one can see God the Father and live. Therefore, it cannot be but Jesus Christ the Son, who appeared as a human to speak and to minister to Abraham. Abraham knew that was Jesus, because already Abraham was talking to God, and he told him that in one seed of Abraham, the whole world will be blessed. What seed? We're talking about the seed of Abraham, that is Christ. Now, we know that the two other visitors who were angels, who also appeared to Abraham as two men, went on their way to destroy Sodom and Gomorrah. And then God said that he will tell Abraham what he's about to do. And then after Abraham heard the news about the destruction of these cities, he was interceding on their behalf, doing his best to stop God from destroying these wicked cities. As we read in verse 24, when Abraham said, "Suppose there were 50 righteous within the city, would you also destroy the place and not spare it for the 50 righteous that were in it? Far be it from you to do such a thing as this, to slay the righteous with the wicked, so that the righteous should be as the wicked. Far be it from you. Shall not the judge of all the earth do right?" Uh-oh. Yes, indeed. Abraham knows that he was talking to the judge of all the earth. And our dear Muslim friends know that only Allah is the judge. Yes, Jesus spoke to Abraham as a man 1800 years before he came in the flesh, appeared like a man, like these angels who appeared like men. And he was talking to Abraham, and Abraham rejoiced to see him, and Abraham believed in him, and he knows that he was talking to the judge of all the earth. We read in verse 26, so the Lord said, if I find in Sodom 50 righteous within the city, then I will spare all the place for their sakes. And this conversation went on and on as Abraham could not find other word to say except that, who am I to speak to the Lord? Yes, indeed, in verse 27, then Abraham answered and said, indeed now, I who am but dust and ashes have taken it upon myself to speak to the Lord. Yes, Abraham knew that he spoke with the Lord. Abraham saw Jesus 1800 years before Jesus has this conversation with all the Jewish people when he declared to them, before Abraham, I am. He was not 50 years old when he made the statement, but he is the eternal Son of God, God Almighty, who came in the flesh. And he is declared throughout the scripture to be identified with the divine name, I am. Jesus is I am, God Almighty, who came in the flesh, the one who appeared to Abraham 3800 years ago. And before Abraham, he always is, because he is I am. By the way, Muslims believe that angels can appear as human. As a matter of fact, in the story of the birth of Isa in the book of Maryam, we know that Allah said that he sent his spirit who appeared to Mary as a normal human. That is, a man with two hands, two legs, two eyes, just a normal looking man. So if this could happen to the spirit of Allah or to angels, why not God himself, the Word of God, became a man? As we already talked about it in Quran 4:171, Isa, son of Mary, is the Word of Allah and a spirit from him.
8: Have you always wanted to read exactly what the Quran teaches, but didn't know which translation you could trust? Most English versions of the Quran have glossed over many of the troubling passages and sugar-coated the violent and immoral teachings written within Islam's holiest book. After years of careful translation, with assistance from scholars around the globe, the Straight Way of Grace Ministry is pleased to offer the single most accurate modern English version of the Quran ever produced. This study Quran is packed with valuable resources such as detailed study notes for the reader, comments and references regarding the many errors and contradictions in the Quran, careful comparisons with biblical accounts borrowed and corrupted by Muhammad, information regarding the original sources that Muhammad adopted, highlights of non-Arabic words and idioms within the text of the Quran, a detailed table of biblical prophecies about Jesus, and a clear presentation of the evidence for the Bible with a powerful gospel invitation. This modern English translation will equip you with the knowledge you need to reach those lost in the darkness of Islam. 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Case discounts are also available. The Straight Way of Grace Ministry travels all across the United States to speak to churches and organizations with captivating and media-rich presentations on a wide variety of topics. Please contact us at 941-223-1703. And now, back to our show.
7: Now, I know that Muslims believe that Isa is a messenger of Allah. He's a good teacher. He's a good prophet. But I don't know what kind of good prophet and a good teacher and a good man who will accept the worship of others to himself. That simply makes him a blasphemer, not a good person at all. You see, in the book of Matthew chapter 14 and verse 33, Jesus accepted the worship from his own disciples. Those in the boat worshipped him, saying, truly you are the Son of God. Yes, Jesus was given worship because he is the Son of God. And that is what we also read in the book of Revelation, chapter 5, verses 11 to 13, as we read, "Then I looked and I heard the voice of many angels around the throne, the living creatures and the elders, and the number of them was 10,000 times 10,000 and thousands of thousands, saying with a loud voice, 'Worthy is the Lamb who was slain to receive power and riches and wisdom and strength and honor and glory and blessing.' And every creature which is in heaven and on the earth and under the earth, and such as are in the sea, and all that are in them, I heard saying, 'Blessing and honor and glory and power be to him who sits on the throne and to the Lamb forever and ever.'" Who are all these people and angels and creatures were worshiping? They were worshiping the Lamb. Which Lamb? The Son of God, whom John the Baptist said when he saw him, "Behold the Lamb of God who carry away the sin of the world." This is the Lamb of God. This is Jesus Christ, God Almighty, who came in the flesh, which we Christians believe in him to be God himself, the Son of God, who is worthy to be worshipped. I love it how Muslims try to hold the stick in the middle in the West by telling the people of the West, "We worship the same God. Allah is God and God is Allah. Oh, you know what? Just let's make it easy. We worship the Creator. Whatever name you want to give to him, you can call him God. We call him Allah. It makes no difference." No, my friends. Whenever Muslims come to me and say, "We worship the same God, the Creator," I always love to catch their attention to who is actually the Creator. It was not the Holy Spirit, it was not God the Father, but it was Jesus Christ the Son. Yes, indeed, that is what the scripture declared to us. For in the book of John, chapter 1 and verse 3, we read, "All things were made through him." Who is him? The Word of God. Who is the Word of God? He is Jesus Christ, the Word of God, who became flesh, in the same book, the book of John, chapter 1 and verse 14. This can be also found in the following passage, and that is what is written in the book of Colossians, chapter 1, beginning from verse 14. For there we read, "In whom we have redemption." Yes, here is the mercy of God. Here is the grace which Muslims talked about in the beginning of our study, and they do not know what it is. Grace is not a blessing. Grace is to be set free from the punishment of our sin. Grace is to be redeemed and to be saved. So once again, we read, "In whom we have redemption through his blood." Not good work, not the shedding of our own blood. Even if we die performing jihad, that will not bring us forgiveness for our sins. That will not bring us redemption. It must be pure blood. It must be a blood without sin. As we read throughout the scripture, without the shedding of blood, there is no forgiveness of sin. And that blood cannot be but the pure blood of the Lamb of God, our Lord and our Savior, Jesus Christ. So once again, "In whom we have redemption through his blood, the forgiveness of sins." That is the mercy of God. That is the grace of God. In verse 15, "He is the image of the invisible God." Yes, when we saw Jesus, we saw the Father. As Jesus told his disciples, "No one has seen the Father, but the Son is the one who told us about the Father. The Son is the one who can lead us to the Father, for he is the way, the truth, and the life. And no one can get to the Father, no one can get to heaven except through the Son." So once again, "He is the image of the invisible God, the firstborn of all creation. For by him all things were created." He is the only creator. He is God Almighty, the creator, the Word of God, who spoke and things came to be. What things did he create? Listen carefully. For by him all things were created on earth, visible and invisible, whether thrones or dominions or principalities or powers, all things were created through him and for him. Who is this him here? He is the image of the invisible God. We're talking about our Lord and our Savior, Jesus Christ, the only creator. We close with verse 17 as we read, and he is before all things, and in him all things consist. This is our Lord. This is our Savior. This is our Redeemer, Jesus Christ, God Almighty, who came in the flesh, the Son of God, in whom we can have not only forgiveness of our sin, but his own righteousness. When Jesus died on the cross, not only he took our sins away from us and bought it on his own flesh to be the substitutional man to die for us, but when he rose from the dead, we took actually his righteousness. So when God the Father looks at us, he does not see any sin in us, but he sees the righteousness of his Son. I would like to conclude our study by sharing with you the top 4 points of Pastor Charles Stanley in his sermon, The High Cost of God's Grace. Remember I mentioned to you earlier, grace is free, but it's not cheap. Why it is free? Because there's nothing I or you can do to earn it or deserve it. We cannot help God to receive his grace. It is God's riches at Christ's expense. The first point is that Jesus laid aside his possessions. What possessions? Remember we talked about he is the creator of all things. He owns it all. But he laid aside his ownership of all the universe which he created because he wants to give us his grace to die as a substitute for us. The second point is that Jesus laid aside his personhood. And that is what we read together in the book of Philippians. Yes, he emptied himself. That is, Jesus laid aside his personhood. The third point is that Jesus laid aside his position. Remember, in the book of John, he told the Father, glorify me with the glory which I have with you before the foundation of the world. Yes, he is the glorious Son, but he laid it aside to show us his grace. Finally, Jesus laid aside his power. He was easily able to stop those who are crucifying him by simply annihilating them. But he became a man without power that he may take our place on the cross of shame and sorrow to set us free. Now, when our dear Muslim friends see all these things in Jesus, just a normal man, without possessions, without personhood, without position, without power, he's just a man. He's just a prophet. No, no, my friends. Jesus had it all and he laid it aside to show us his grace. This is exactly what we read in 2 Corinthians chapter 8, verse 9. For you know the grace of our Lord Jesus Christ, that though he was rich, yet for your sakes he became poor, that you through his poverty might become rich. Will you accept that grace of our Lord and our Savior, Jesus Christ? And until we meet again in another broadcast, as we continue our study of commentaries on the Quran, may the true God of the Bible continue to bless you and yours.
9: Perhaps the greatest fear that Muslims have is the constant insecurity that the Quran declares about heaven and hell. According to Islam, no one can know for sure if they will spend eternity with the Lord in heaven or suffering apart from him in hell. Even Muhammad said that he did not know if even he would make it to paradise. Did you know that the Bible says that you can know 100% for sure that your soul will be with the Lord after death? God knows that it would be impossible to live a life of joy and peace if a person was always in doubt about their soul. God wants you to be sure. In fact, Jesus had to come to this earth and die on the cross so that you could know that you had eternal life. You see, our problem is sin, which is rebellion against the God who created us and loves us. God is perfect and holy, and He cannot allow sin into His heaven. We must have our sins forgiven and removed, and that's why Jesus suffered and died on the cross, to pay the penalty for your sins and for mine. Because of what Jesus did on the cross, God can forgive you. He can save you, no matter who you are or what you have done. God has done everything necessary to save your soul. But now, the decision is up to you. Will you turn away from your sin and rebellion and trust Jesus as your Lord and Savior? Good works, church attendance, and baptism cannot get your soul to heaven, but Jesus can. The Bible says, "Whoever calls upon the name of the Lord shall be saved." Why don't you call out to the Lord right now? Perhaps saying something like this: "Dear God, I know that I'm a sinner and that I do deserve to be punished, but I believe that you sent Jesus to die for me, to pay the price for my sins. Right now, I turn away from my sin and I invite you to come and be my Lord and my Savior. Thank you for saving me. In Jesus' name, amen." Have you accepted the Lord Jesus Christ as your Savior? Or perhaps you have further questions about Islam or Christianity? Why not take a moment right now and visit us online at www.thestraightway.org. That's www.thestraightway.org. May God bless you richly until we meet again right here on Revealing the Truth About Islam. 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

0: With SRN News, I'm Bob Agnew in Washington. At least 69 people have been killed and dozens of buildings collapsed in cities across western Colombia after a powerful 7.4 magnitude earthquake. It struck the South American nation earlier today, causing serious damage to buildings, even prompting evacuations as far away as Bogota. A personal attack in the Michigan Senate race now drawing a strong response from Vice President J.D. Vance.
1: Michigan Democratic Senate candidate Abdul El Said mocked Vice President J.D. Vance by questioning how Vance explains American identity to his, quote, kids. Vance hit back hard, calling El Said crazy and unfit for office. The vice president said El Said is focused on personal insults instead of policy and defended the administration's record on bringing industry back to Michigan. Willie Nelson, The White House.
0: At a celebration of a year of change food policies at the FDA in Washington, Health and Human Services Secretary Robert Kennedy says the amount of additives to food once allowed in this country was way out of hand.
2: When I came to HHS, I asked the FDA, how many ingredients do we have in our food? And they said that they didn't know. They said it could be 4,000. It could be 12,000. It's probably somewhere around 10,000.
0: Health officials today proposed a rule change that would require food manufacturers to notify regulators before introducing any new ingredients or additives into processed or packaged foods. Hunter Biden says his father's health is deteriorating. We get an update from correspondent Laura Winters.
3: Hunter Biden in an interview with the BBC saying his dad's health is declining.
4: The cancer has spread, it's metastasized into his bones and further. It's very painful.
3: The former president was diagnosed with prostate cancer last May, 4 months after leaving the White House as the oldest sitting president. Biden is 83. Laura Winters reporting.
0: And this is SRN News. Republican Senator James Lankford of Oklahoma has introduced the Military Chaplains Modernization Act of 2026 to codify the purpose and duties of chaplains and protect their First Amendment rights. More on that from correspondent Richard Boyd.
5: The bill would guarantee chaplains can worship, counsel, preach, and offer prayer according to their sincerely held religious beliefs without censorship or retaliation. And it would prohibit commanders from requiring chaplains to perform religious acts contrary to those beliefs. The measure follows past cases where chaplains were removed or disciplined after expressing biblical views on marriage, sexuality, or transgender service, and it's backed by multiple Republican senators. Richard Boyd reporting.
0: The Ninth Circuit Court of Appeals has revived a religious discrimination lawsuit against Alaska Airlines and its flight attendants union. Judges ruled a jury should decide whether two employees were fired because of their Christian beliefs. After comments about the proposed Equality Act, the Pacific Justice Institute says no American should have to choose between keeping a job and remaining faithful. This is SRN News. Senator Dave McCormick says Democrats are proving communism and socialism are not where he thinks they should be in the dustbin of history.
6: And sadly, it's finding new traction. And if that were to lead our country in the White House, in the majority in the House or the Senate, I think it'd be a disaster.
0: A spicy item now, the subject of the latest food recall.
7: Taylor Fresh Foods, a parent company of Taylor Farms, is voluntarily recalling some products that include jalapenos because of worries about possible salmonella contamination. The announcement comes a few weeks after Taylor Farms voluntarily recalled its iceberg lettuce products sourced from Mexico because of a potential link to a multi-state cyclospora outbreak that has sickened people across the U.S. Rich Thomason reporting.
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8: Matthew 6, verse 20. But lay up for yourselves treasures in heaven, where neither moth nor rust doth corrupt, and where thieves do not break through nor steal. Matthew 6, 20. A reminder that treasures in heaven are lasting.
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11: Music. For Abraham Lincoln, it was 87. But for us, it is 250 years ago. Hi, this is Randy Melchert. 250 years ago, the Declaration of Independence was developed, drafted, and debated in the old State House in Philadelphia, Pennsylvania, now known as Independence Hall. Across the street is the Liberty Bell, and along the way, we can find the Betsy Ross House, Carpenter's Hall, the Old Burial Ground, the Ben Franklin Museum, the Revolutionary War Museum, and the Philadelphia Society of the Bible. We'll also get a photo at the famous Rocky Steps, try a Philly steak and cheese. We'll even head over to Lancaster and enjoy one of the smorgasbords, as well as Sight and Sound in Lancaster that'll be performing Joshua. Learn more about this upcoming trip at 844-807-0254 or vcy.org.
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13: All right, welcome. Glad you guys are with us. We'll be joined by Sharam Hadian here in just one moment. Sharam Hadian will join us. And I want to talk about the red-green axis and the August 11th primaries that are tomorrow. There is a primary in Wisconsin, as most of our listening

America, working on a few other books and a few other projects, as well as getting ready for the fall conference. Spent some time over the weekend getting ready for the fall conference as well, and some other things that we have in the works you'll be hearing about very, very soon. But tomorrow night, I'll definitely start 7:30 Central, Brandon House Live, and we'll be covering these through the evening. But I want to bring a little bit of a preview, because this is a real tipping point for the country. Every time we have an election, they talk about how consequential it is. Well, it's true. Each one of them becomes more and more consequential. And I think in the next 24 months, we'll know where America is headed. With the midterm, and then with the with the elections this fall, and then with the midterms coming up in November, and then the presidential election in what will that be, 2028. So anyway, we got about 26 months to really know where the country is headed. And the Democrat Socialists of America and the Islamists are rising, and they are rising fast. Before we go to Shahram Haidian, as I was reading through volume 3 of Revelation, my Revelation commentary, 3-book set, hardcover, beautiful brown hardcover cover with gold printing on the front and the spine, volume 3. I was working on this weekend, just finalizing any final little edits here before that one goes off. And I'm in Revelation chapter 19. Revelation chapter 19, the wine press of the wrath of God. And it's really that line from the Battle Hymn of the Republic, glory, glory, hallelujah. He is trampling out the vintage where the grapes of wrath are stored. Well, that comes from Revelation chapter 19, and we have this final battle. Let me go to what I wrote, because I think this is very fascinating. Some of you in this audience know this. Others, maybe this is new to you or something you've never really thought about, but I find it so fascinating what I'm about to describe to you. I think you'll understand why. Here's what I write, talking about this final battle that's coming, and described in Revelation chapter 19. This is the battle right before the Lord sets up the millennial kingdom. Right before he sets up the millennial kingdom, we have this battle that takes place, and it's described in great detail with the blood flowing up to the bridle of the horses. And I think that is a real description, a real possibility that can really happen. You may know it as the Battle of Armageddon. But here's what I write. This aligns with the broader prophetic picture that centers the final conflict in and around Israel. The geography is not incidental. It is consistent across multiple passages, reinforcing that these events are tied to a real location, not merely symbolic language. Dr. David Hawking expands on this by describing the scale of the conflict. Quote, the Messiah will return at the end of the tribulation when all the nations have gathered to attack Jerusalem and the nation of Israel. We call it the Battle of Armageddon. The entire land of Israel will be the winepress, and the blood of all nations will attack Israel at that time, will flow up to the horses' bridles. The Messiah by himself will conquer all the nations and destroy their armies, end quote. And then I write, this battle is not confined to a single point. It encompasses the entire land. The Messiah does not share this victory. He accomplishes it alone. David Hawking again writes, quote, his garments will be stained by the blood of his enemies. These armies will be assembled on the high plateau of the nation of Jordan, south of Ammon, at the ancient site and the capital named Bozrah. When the battle is over and victory of all nations is won, the Messiah will place his feet on the Mount of Olives and declare victory over the entire world, end quote. And then I write, the sequence again matches what has already been established in Scripture, gathering, judgment, and then the visible return of Christ on earth. Dr. Jimmy DeYoung reflects on the connection between the land and the life of Christ. This is fascinating what I'm about to share with you. Listen now very, very carefully. Very carefully. Dr. Jimmy DeYoung writes, quote, Nazareth overlooks the Jezreel Valley. I can imagine when Jesus Christ was young,
you would have spent time on the slopes of Nazareth,

0: looking into the Jezreel Valley. He would not start his public ministry until he was 30. So that gave him a good number of years in Nazareth to be able to look out there, contemplating what was going to happen in that Jezreel Valley below. One day, he, Jesus Christ, will bring forth the wrath of God, end quote. I write, the details add a layer of continuity. What was foreknown and foretold is now being fulfilled. The land itself becomes part of the narrative. Listen now, folks, the same regions where Jesus Christ lived, where he walked and taught, are the regions where judgment will ultimately unfold. The geography of Israel is not just historical, it is prophetic. Isn't this interesting, folks? When we think about Jesus visiting with his disciples, as detailed in Matthew chapter 24, teaching them there on the Mount of Olives, right there in that area. And then, of course, he ascended into heaven off that mountain, and he will return to that mountain. And when he returns and sets foot on that mountain, it will split in half. And what that will do is provide a means of escape for the Jews, the Jewish believers, and probably some Jewish or some Christian, some believing Gentiles as well, to escape what is going on in this amazing battle that is won by the Lord himself. And you, my friend, if you are a believer, you are going to be there to view it. If you're a believer and you do indeed agree with what I think is clearly in the scriptures, the pre-tribulation view, the rapture, then you and I will be coming back with Christ, but we will not be involved in this battle. He does not need our help. He does it all himself. As remember, he is the one that was worthy to take the seal, to break it, to read its contents, and to carry it out, and he does. And so this is fascinating. When you think about the very geography, the very land, and speaking about that land, and teaching his disciples on the Mount of Olives, and ascending from there, and returning from there, and the battle that will take place in that valley, it is all so incredibly fascinating to me. And again, I think the point to drive home is that what's going on with Israel is that this is not just the geography of Israel, it is not just historical, it is prophetic. So anyway, those are just some of the things in my series on the Book of Revelation, Volume 3. And again, we look forward to shipping that to everybody this fall. We're taking pre-orders. And if you want to be sure to have a copy of it in time for the Christmas holidays to give as a gift, you might want to get your order in. 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Somebody emailed me before we go to Sharam. Somebody emailed me and said, I appreciate what you're doing. I sure hope you, though, aren't believing in this very dangerous doctrine on the pre-tribulation rapture. And I don't know who this individual is. I'm glad he's listening. But why is it dangerous? What makes the pre-tribulation doctrine dangerous? Oh, well, because you guys sit there and you have basically a que sera, sera attitude, just waiting to be raptured. No, we don't. We're very busy. Look at all we do here at this ministry. Look at all we do through our broadcast ministry. Look at all that VCY America does through their broadcast ministry and our partnership with them for over 30 years now. Do we look like people that are just sitting around waiting for the rapture, thinking that we're going to escape the worst of it? No, we do not believe that. We know that people behind the former Iron Curtain, people in Cuba, many countries, and certainly many Christians today and Islamic nations are suffering amazing persecution, horrific persecution and murder. And sadly, some of them are experiencing violence and rape. So we don't believe that. What's dangerous about it? What's dangerous about knowing that at any moment we could be caught up to be with the Lord? And that we need to be busy, that our days are numbered, the time is fleeting. What is dangerous about it causing you to have a sense of importance for evangelism? You don't want any of your loved ones or friends going through the tribulation, the wrath of God. And you certainly don't want them going through the eternal wrath of God. What's dangerous about having that passion and understanding? What's dangerous about having the understanding that God loves his bride and those of us who have placed our faith and trust in him have passed from judgment into life and that he is coming for us? What's dangerous about that? People say, well, it's not in there. It was made up. Scofield, John Darby, others, baloney. I have showed you and I document in this commentary first century Christians, first century believers, I should say, who were teaching this. Early church fathers, if you will, who were teaching this. People that were the disciples of John, the revelator who wrote this, who turned around and were teaching this. I show you through this book the passages again and again that show us the church, not mentioned again after Revelation chapter 3 until we get to the marriage supper of the Lamb. I give you all the evidence over and over, the clues that shows the church has been removed. So why people want to call it dangerous, I have no idea. I'll tell you what they're doing. They're simply repeating the same lies that they've heard other people teach. This is going on about Christians who are believers like me in a pre-tribulation rapture, because that's not what I'm digging to say, well, I have to twist the scripture to believe it. No, I set out to study the book of Revelation verse by verse and teach what was there, and I kept finding all the evidence for it. I will take you out of that hour, not take you through. The Greek word used is out of, and I could go on and on and on with these 24 elders sitting on thrones, wearing white robes, having crowns of gold. And they were just told in the seven churches, if you follow me, you'll rule with me. You'll get a white robe. You'll get crowns. Buy from me gold. And then, wow, then we start seeing that unfold with the 24 elders. It's there, folks. This is important. It's not dangerous. We'll be right back.
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0: 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I want to go to Shram Hadian, but before I do, I want to give that disclaimer again. I do not give financial advice. I give financial opinion and news and information. I have a new article over at worldviewtimes.com. I talked about it the other night, but I don't think I mentioned it here. On Friday, I put out a brand new article. Millions of Americans are about to own digital assets. They never chose, and most will never know it. I wrote an article about how you could end up owning in your 401k and other financial instruments. You could end up owning stable coins, these digital dollars, and you won't know it. Now, they are obligated to tell you, but the way they tell you may be so generic that you didn't realize what they were telling you. Now, what you do is up to you. I don't give financial advice, and I can't give financial advice, and I don't give cookie-cutter advice because nobody's the same. Everybody's in a different situation. But I will advise you that I'll tell you one thing I don't want. One thing I don't want is the viewers in my audience to have worked their whole life and to have saved and to have funded ministry and missionaries and so many wonderful things. And then they lose it all because I didn't do my job. And my job in part is to keep you informed, all right? I don't want you to say, well, why didn't Brandon House tell me this? I listened to him for that very kind of thing, that kind of information. So I'm mentioning it, and I've written an article on it, and you'll find it at worldviewtimes.com, worldviewtimes.com. Millions of Americans are about to own digital assets they never chose, and most will never know it. And why these are dangerous, and why it could actually take down your financial instruments that you own. So again, do your own homework, do your own due diligence, be aware. I want Christians in this day and age to be informed, but I also want them to be armed with the tools they need to keep the battle going, right? We have a lot of work to do. We have to keep Worldview Tube going. We have to keep VCY America going. We have to keep your families going. So you need it. Because that's what money is, to be a blessing to others, provide for one's family, to further the gospel. And we don't need millions of discerning Christians finding themselves without the resources they need for their families or without the resources they need to support ministries like this to keep us all going with our calling at such critical hours. And that's one reason why we're a debt-free organization. That's one reason why we don't go into debt and take debt. We want to be lean, and we want to be in a position to keep going when others aren't, because we've made wise decisions. But that also depends on our listeners making wise decisions, and many of them can't make wise decisions if they're not getting the information, because they're not being told the truth. And I don't want you deceived at any level, economically, spiritually. I don't want you deceived. So I do hope you'll go over there to worldviewtimes.com, read that article, and be very aware of these digital stable coins and what it means as more and more of these rules are decided and are rolled out. And this is all coming to a head by next year. I think it's January 18th, if I remember correctly off the top of my head. January 18th, this is all coming to a head, folks, in the implementation of so much of this. So do your homework now, please. All right, speaking of doing homework, many of us have been doing homework, trying to figure out who are these candidates that are running. And we don't endorse candidates here, but we certainly can talk about worldviews and ideas and philosophies. And of course, tomorrow is a big primary day in many states, Wisconsin and Minnesota, of which we have large listening audiences in those states. But there are others as well. We just saw a man win last week. What's his name? Alcide? Is that his name? Muhammad Abdul Al-Sayed? Al-Sayed, I guess is how you say it. Al-Sayed. He won. He's totally Muslim Brotherhood, is he not? Lined up there with the DSA, Democrats, Socialists of America, this red-green axis, and they're continuing to win. Joining me to discuss this, as well as discuss why is it that many young people now are flipping to these kind of candidates? Why? I have a few thoughts as to why that is. I want you to understand them. Maybe that can help you persuade young people in your life not to follow these kind of worldviews being presented, ideas and philosophies. Joining me now is Shahram Haidian. Shahram, welcome back to the broadcast. Thank you for being with us.
2: Great to be with you, Brandon. Thank you for having me on.
0: Yes, thank you. All right, let's go first to the winning in Michigan. The Obama 2.0 is what they were calling him a few years ago. He says he was inspired by Obama to run. He's now come out over the weekend, said that he has talked with Obama. Obama might be campaigning with him in Michigan for the U.S. Senate. But we have many of these red-green axis people running. And as we were talking with the family over the weekend, I said, you know, these Islamists would not be rising without the help of the Marxists. If the Marxists and the socialists had not been here for decades laying the groundwork, using the immigration laws to allow this, including the Rhino Republicans, and many of them are Democrats. They run as Republicans, but they're Democrats. They know they couldn't get elected in South Dakota and other states if they were Democrats. So they run as Republicans, but they're really Democrats. So you cannot blame the Islamists totally. They would never have entered the country, be here, be able to stay here if we had not seen our country for decades, preparing the way for them. So the Islamists are only succeeding because of the red part of the red-green axis. Would you agree with that? Comment on all that, please.
2: 100%. You're absolutely correct that the red is always paved the way. The red has always paved the way for the green or Islam or as you said, the Islamism is the idea that now Islam is gaining political power, right? So we use that term. I just wanted to quickly define that term for your audience. Again, for this audience, that the Islamism or Islamism is the concept that now when Islam becomes politically powerful and taking over, which is exactly what we're seeing. So let's go back actually a minute to last year, Brandon. Last year in the general election in November in 2025, we had 42 Muslims elected to office at all various levels of our government. That was a record. They've never had that many Muslims elected. We had some close calls. For example, in the state of Georgia, the gal that was running for governor, and I have her name here. Let me go to it really quick. Give me one second. Where did she go? Sorry, one. Oh, right here. Her name was Ruwa Roman. Now she lost in the race. However, she used to work for CARE. So this is Muslim Brotherhood totally now stepping into and taking control of the political arena. They have their own political PACs. You know, all this talk about APEC and the Jews run this and the Jews run that. No, they're the ones who are getting the foothold and influence. MGAGE is one of their PACs. You have JetBlue is another one of their PACs, or the Jet PAC. Muslims are now funding these candidates, but you nailed it on the head. The ground forces for them is the red. The Democrat Socialists now have built a massive ground campaign, particularly within more local elections. And that's why you're seeing them doorbelling and canvassing. And someone like Abdullah Syed won by 15,000 votes, Brandon. That's it. 15,000 votes over the incumbent Democrat congresswoman. She's a congresswoman who was running for Senate, who happened to be pro-Israel. And that was one of the major differences of why Abdullah Syed, you know, in spite of any cheating that may be going on, won that. So you're absolutely correct that the red is the foundation for allowing the green. The sad thing is the red always will get annihilated once the green takes over, which is exactly, remember what happened in Iran when the red facilitated the green Islamic revolution, and the red within 1 year were then outcast and exiled and executed. The Marxists were then turned upon by the Muslims, and that will happen in America.
0: Mm. Now let's talk about why. And we got a bunch of them running tomorrow. Again, Francesca Hong running for governor, currently leading in the polls for the open seat. She is a DSA member, endorsed by the Milwaukee Northeast and Wisconsin and Madison chapters. Then we have an Emily Berg, B-E-R-G-E. She's president of the Eau Claire City Council. She's running in Wisconsin 3 against Rebecca Cook, C-O-O-K-E. I guess that's how you say her name. Berg is the underdog, but she's running. We have Julianne Bennett. She's Assembly District 76, which is Hogg's current seat. So these are some of your DSA types. We have this going on in Connecticut with the State Senate District 2. We have this going on in Minnesota. All three Twin Cities DSA incumbent reendorsements. Omar Fata in the Senate, District 62. Samantha Spencer-Murrah in House 63A. And Athena Hollins in House 66B. Now, again, we have other places we could talk about. But these are, of course, related more toward tomorrow night. I want to go to the issue of why young people are, at least on social media, supporting some of these candidates. And this goes, by the way, to an interesting point. I don't know if we have it or you can email it to me and I can reference and read it. But I read a poll the other day that Mike Lindell, who's running for governor on the Republican side in the general election tomorrow night, that he is polling really, really well with the Gen Zers. He's not polling as well with the baby boomers. Now, I found that very interesting. You would think that that would be his, the baby boomers would be his demographic. So why is he not doing as well? Well, maybe they're more, a little more informed than the Generation Z, and they are, some of them may be aware of some of the struggles he's had. He's put it all on the line, that's for sure. And yet the papers have put out there about his financial issues. Some of the people in the papers and the media, of course, have mocked him as an election denier and all kinds of things. So some of those people may be buying those lies. They've bought that, the boomers. But why would the Gen Zers, before we go to the Marxists and the Islamists, why would so many Gen Zers be supporting Mike Lindell, according to one poll I read? I said, that's fascinating, because I think it addresses my thesis. And seeing this not only with the red-green axis, but with Mike Lindell helps to prove my thesis. And that is this. Today's young people are looking for someone that they believe is going to burn down the system. And by system, I mean not the capitalist system per se. Some of them want that. Some of the young people want the capitalist system burned to the ground. Nope, that's kind of the Bill Ayers, Weather Underground manifesto, prairie fire. But many of them want what we refer to as the deep state, or the system, the corporatism, big government, big business, how the game seems to be rigged. And if you're part of the club, you do really, really well. And if you're not, you know, you get taken advantage of. They get their first job if they can get one, and they see the massive taxes coming out of their paycheck, and they're thinking this whole system, the whole system seems rigged. Now, some of their assumptions are correct and some of their assumptions are not. But they look at a guy like Mike Lindell, I believe, and they think this is a guy that's taken on the system. He believes the elections are rigged. He believes other things. It's proved that he is trying to take down the system as we know it. So maybe they see him as an outsider, someone who's going to come in and shake things up, not go with the norm. He's hated by both parties, Republican and Democrat. We know that the Republican GOP leader in Minnesota put out a scathing statement after President Trump endorsed Mike. Now, why then would it be that some of these same young people in that demographic would endorse the Muslims and Marxists? I'll tell you when I come back.
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0: 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I will not be on for World Report or Brandon House Live tonight, but I will be back for normal, full normal programming on Wednesday. But I will be back on the air tomorrow night, live for the world, for the primaries. I will be on tomorrow night for that, and then back to Worldview Report and everything normal on Wednesday. Okay, so I will not be here for radio tomorrow. I will not be here for radio tomorrow, but I will be back tomorrow night for Brandon House Live. I'll be on TV for that and the primaries. Okay, and then Wednesday everything's back to normal as we can be around here. And I don't think we really want to be normal, because that means we'd be like everybody else. We don't want to be like everybody else, which I think is why we're have such big numbers. We're not like everybody else. So normal is a generic term. Now, I want to get Sharam's response to what I'm saying here. Mike Lindell seems to be attracting some of the Generation Z because he's outside the system, opposed to the system. The system's opposed to him. And they maybe see him as a great disruptor, kind of like the governor several years ago in Minnesota, third party candidate running, Jesse Ventura was seen that way. Of course, there was three running, so the vote got split and he won. The boomers, some of them maybe are buying into the propaganda of the corporate media and the GOP about Mike Lindell. Whereas the Gen Zers, they are thinking, well, of course they hate him. He wants to take down the system. And some of them have been told the boomers are benefiting from the system. So no wonder a lot of the boomers don't like him because they benefit from the system. I'm just telling you how it's being perceived. I'm not criticizing boomers. I'm not saying this is the reality for many boomers. I don't think the system is protecting boomers. I think the system, if we're talking about now their definition, which is the free market system, has worked very well for many of them. They've worked hard. They saved. They invested. And they stayed out of trouble. And they kept a job, and they worked, and they benefited. And nobody should criticize them because they have a house, and it's paid for, or two houses. That's just, sorry, that's a free market. But for whatever reason, Mike Lindell seems to be doing well when polling with some of the Generation Z. Now, why are the Generation Z also, many of them, appealing? Do the Marxists and the Islamists appeal to them? Same reason. There's a segment of them, they agree on one thing. They don't like the old system, they want it done. I don't think some of these Gen Z supporting Mike Lindell want a Marxist Islamic system. No, but they want to be done with the, quote, system that they feel is a rigged game against them. Inflation, money printing, the Federal Reserve system, if any of them understand it even that deeply. They just know something's not right, that this isn't a level playing field. Certainly for some of them, all the illegal immigrants coming in here and what that's doing. Now there's another segment, and that other segment of Generation Z people, they also want the system taken down. But they see the system being taken down as not having a Mike Lindell, it's having a Islamic Marxist take down the system. But what's the common theme of Gen Z? They all want the system as we know it, however they define that, taken down. Sharon, would you agree with this theory?
2: Yes, I think that with what you added at the end of it, I would 100% agree that because there are those two camps. I think they're definitely being to differentiate between those two camps, but you're right. The common ground would be, and by their own words, they see the system, this corporatism, this cronyism, they call it. And that's why I think you see like the Cato survey that found that 63% of young people between 18 and 29 have a highly favorable view of socialism. And I think it was about 34-35% have a highly favorable view of communism because they're seeing those things as maybe a better way. So when you put those two camps together, I think your hypothesis is right on that. They look at an outsider like an Abdel al-Sayed. They'll look at someone like that or like a Mike Lindell and say, yes, this is somebody that we should support for, you know, again, depending on which camp they're in, because they are against the power. They're, you know, you hear this expression they use, you know, we're going to put truth to power and, you know, we're going to take down the empire. This is the type of language they're saying because they see how corrupt the system is. They see what we see. They know that our two-party system is corrupt. They know that our republic is not really a republic. Their difference is they think that what their ideology is going to be better. They haven't ever lived under it. They've never lived under an Islamic Marxist worldview. They've never lived under that type of governance. And so from that perspective, they're going to be really, really sadly mistaken once if that's what they actually get. But I think your hypothesis is right on that the outsider, the establishment has got to be brought down. And whatever their ideology is driving that, they'll support someone like that versus baby boomers. And by the way, we saw this in Tennessee here, just in our primary last week, where the majority of Republican baby boomers unfortunately voted for Marsha Blackburn, who is an establishment you know, big cronyism, big corporate welfare. Let's put everything into public education. Let's have data centers. Let's have AI. Republican. And she's going to be more than likely our next governor because of a three-way split, because there was three candidates running. And the two candidates, Fritz and Rose, Brandon, they got 56% of the vote. So 56% of the people voted against Marsha Blackburn. But because of the way the primaries are here, she's going to be more than likely the next governor. So there is, within the politics of the day, even those of us who are conservative, who believe in our Constitution, who are sickened by the system. It's just their motivation, to your point, is they got to tear it all down. We don't want to burn the house down. We want to reform it. They want to burn the house down.
0: Indeed.
2: Which, by the way, real quick, sorry, it was what the Muslims have said, right? Their own mission statement of the Muslim Brotherhood and the DSAers are that we need to overthrow this system. So it is seditious in that sense. Sorry to interrupt.
0: No. But they said we'll get Americans to burn down their own miserable house with their own hands.
2: Exactly right. Right. They're going to use us to sabotage. Do you remember when we were in Sioux Falls and we did the conference and people, the media, we had titled that conference Sabotage. And the media was going nuts. Oh, how can you be so inflammatory? Hey, that's their language, you fools. That's not what we use. That's their term. If you took a second to study their own words, but that's it. They want to sabotage our own house using our own hands. And they're doing a good job of it.
0: In fact, we even have a clip here, if I can play it, guys, where Mamdani is admitting they're using the progressive playbook. And he's speaking to a bunch of Arabs, a bunch of Muslims, when he says it. Listen.
4: I think that with the interesting thing about our communities here is I think that minority communities, because we have never had representation, we are tied much more to identity. White communities, they've had representation forever. And so for them, their tie is a little less identity and a little more ideology. And so what I mean by that is we have a lot of voters here who think of themselves first as progressive voters. Mm-hmm. And so we reach out to them speaking about our platform, our progressive platform. And you're very right that you need someone in the middle to be a validator, someone to tell them to trust us, believe in us. We've had that with Tiffany Caban and Cynthia Nixon.
0: There you go. So they're counting on, and one of them, the Nixon, I think that lady's an actress. So they're relying on public figures to validate the Islamist and say, trust the Islamist. And isn't that what we have seen, too, with the Marxist? The Marxist candidates validate the Islamist, and the Marxist, a lot of them do the horrific talk, while the Muslims, Islamists, stand back behind them, literally on camera, saying nothing, letting the stupid Americans say it all for them. Right, Sharam?
2: Absolutely. We've seen that pattern for probably now at least the last 15 years. The difference is that it's shifting a little bit because certainly the Muslims are coming more into the forefront, which is concerning, actually, because, that is a tectonic shift in the politics of the day. These DSAers particularly, that by their own words are avowed communist. Their platform is a communist platform. It's not even socialism anymore. It's full-blown communism. Brandon, they are hitching, the two are hitching their wagon to each other, but it is coming out of a place now where the Muslims are short. It's almost like they see the Muslims as more bulletproof. If they run the Muslims up front to attack the Muslims, right? Because it's easier to attack communism. Okay, we can attack communism. Everybody should agree, right? That communism is bad. They should, at least. But now when you attack the Muslim, if they put the Muslim in the forefront, now they can hide behind Islamophobia. They can hide behind you're attacking a religion, you're racist, you're bigoted. And by the way, that's exactly the talking points. When I mentioned these candidates right now, Adam Hawawi, who's running in New Jersey, I think it is, and you have these Muslim candidates running across the country. They disappointed, by the way, in Mississippi, Brandon, the first Yemeni hijab-wearing judge, an immigration judge, who just got elected in, you know, deep red state Mississippi, Asma Ali. She wears a full hijab, a full hijab, and then her judge robe. So when you see this type of movement, you're looking at now that this has become, I don't want to say a fad, but it's become the cool thing. Kind of like anti-Semitism, it's become the cool thing. It's become normative. And that's when it's a concerning to our society. When these things are becoming normative, you know that they're getting inroads. And of course, let's not forget that you've had years of indoctrination. We've had years of the indoctrination, both within our public schools, our government-run schools, our universities, our colleges, but also you, Brandon, more than anybody else, has exposed this type of ideology within our churches. The progressive social gospel that you have laid out over the last decade of how they infiltrated Marxianity, right? Your book, Marxianity, talking about this has come from the faith. Tellerico, who's running in Texas right now for Senate, right? He's a progressive Christian who he's hitching his wagon to the DSAers. The Muslims in Texas are supporting him
0: Ken Paxton.
2: Ken Paxton, right. So you have a progressive Christian, quote unquote, who the Marxists are supporting, the Muslims are supporting. What does that tell you? That tells you that this is a spiritual issue again, first and foremost, and that we're spiritually deceived as a nation and our churches are spiritually deceived. That's why we can't articulate biblical worldview and how that affects our government and why it is that we should be a constitutional republic and not all of this other evil.
0: I've had young people say the Muslims are the victims.
2: Yeah.
0: The Muslims are the victims. They're being victimized by the Jews. And so now some of them, because they're into anti-Semitism,
2: right,
0: they now join with the Muslim because they believe that the Muslim will take care of the Jew and the Jew problem that they say we have. So I'm noticing some of that as well. And they have bought the lie that somehow the Muslims are being victimized, that they're being victimized by the Christians and the Jews. Wow. All right, let's go to President Trump in the last 8 minutes in Iran.
3: Nearly every common behavioral problem is considered to be a disease in American culture today. Gambling, overeating, and certainly drugs and alcohol. But God's Word lovingly tells us the truth about the very heart of addiction. Yet the Bible is a neglected resource for those who suffer from these so-called addictions. One of the reasons for this is that people choose to believe the theories and ideas of mankind that the disease renders them powerless to overcome the problem. However, a Christian is not powerless and has the indwelling power of the Holy Spirit to enable them to say no to choices that will mentally enslave them. 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
0: 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And this year, we've made our national conference for the first time in 22 years free. But you will need a ticket to get in the door. Now, we'll be taking an offering or two to try to offset the cost of renting the building alone, which is like $10,000 for 2 days. Not to mention the sound crew and paying an honorarium to the speakers and their travel and hotel and all of that. So it is free, though, this year. because we want to do that. We want to train as many as we can. And we also know that we've got a great audience that's very generous, and I think it's all going to work out. But if you want to be there, you need to go and secure your seat. 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I sent off an email to my piano player this weekend. I said, hey, here's some of the songs I want to sing with the congregation. When the Roll is Called a Yonder, Blessed Assurance, In My Heart There Rings a Melody. We're going to have a wonderful time with singing and worship as well. So again, it's not just teaching. It's going to be a lot of great fellowship and music as well. So again, Friday night, October 23rd, Saturday, October 24th, full details at worldviewtube.com/events. 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We spent the first major part of the broadcast talking about really the primaries tomorrow, particularly Wisconsin, Minnesota, we have our eye on. And the DSA and Marxist were merging with the Islamist. I want to switch real quickly now, though, in our remaining moments. We're going to have to hurry. We have a lot of articles today at worldviewreport.com that I've put up. 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I want Shahram to respond to a couple of these headlines. Here we go. Iran names price to reopen the Strait of Hormuz. America's depleted weapon stockpiles undermines Trump's leverage with Iran. Huckabee, ambassador to Israel for America, says that Iran's ballistic missiles can now reach European cities. They're saying it won't be long, folks, before it can reach America. And of course, we know President Trump is working aggressively on the idea of an Iron Dome here. We now have U.S. synagogues. They're turning their members into security teams. There you go. Shahram, let's speak to this, because the IRGC really seems to have Trump in a spot where he can't claim victory. Basically, he said, now we're going to go low key with them. They really have backed him into a corner, have they not, Shahram?
2: Unfortunately, they have. We don't have enough time to document, as we've done already in the past, the missteps of the Trump administration in dealing with this. There's been so many. It's hard to number them, but right now, as we speak, it seems like, on all appearances, despite what the White House is saying, Iran still is in control. They're still calling the shots when it comes to the Strait of Hormuz. They're still able to dictate terms. Now Trump, as you said, I was very concerned to see the sort of laissez-faire. Well, we're just kind of low key. We're going to just kind of put it on the back burner almost. You have all these military assets that are sitting in the Gulf area or in that region. And as you said, the big news on the depletion of their missiles, their weapons, they underestimated this. The IRGC and their control was underestimated. Again, the faltering of not allowing Israel to do what they need to do. This is a big problem right now. How do you get out of this? You can't get out of it. I don't think they can get out of it without him coming and saying, hey, we got played. You have to then go forward. There's no path. We've been saying this. You know, he stuck his foot in it. Well, now you got to finish the job. I don't know how else you can do it other than coming back out and saying, we lost. Iran, this regime is going to be emboldened. According to reports, Mojtaba Khomeini, if he's still alive, they just filled six spots, Brandon, in their upper high-level military. Some of the people that they put in there are deeply problematic in regards to they're responsible for killing Americans, including the attack in I'm trying to remember in Buenos Aires. Remember when years ago when they attacked in Buenos Aires, killed 85 people there. The guy that was behind that, Brandon, was just named by Mojtaba Khomeini as the chief of their military post. I'm trying to get this guy's name. If I can get it here in a minute. But anyway, this is really problematic. So how do you get out of this? it's a quagmire right now. They've really dug a hole for themselves by all their missteps.
0: Indeed they have. And, you know, I don't see President Trump just saying we've lost. We miscalculated. He'll never say that. Mm-mm. Although he may actually come out better for the midterms if he did that. If he just came out and said, look, we miscalculated. I was even misled. He could even blame it on his Secretary of Defense and fire him, which I wish he would do, frankly. I'm not a big fan of Pete Hegseth. I tried to play team, tried to be a team player when he first came on, but I thought, why are we picking this guy? Okay, look at his past, the lack of discipline, in my opinion. And he's now, you know, known to be hanging out with Doug Wilson, this Reconstructionist Dominionist. What are we picking this guy for? Now, I guess he probably wanted a guy that would do everything he told him and not answer and just salute smartly and do it. But we're now finding out that, according to reports, Hegseth's own people underneath him were not maybe being as transparent about what our ammunition situation was. And that reality is reality. But I think President Trump might actually be more respected by people if he just said, you know, I didn't have all the information. You know, we've heard in the past I had my intelligence community my first term keeping me from information. I didn't get all the information in this term. So this is the spot. I'm not going to put America through this or risk lives. So we're going to back off for now. I think a lot of American people would appreciate that humility.
2: I actually agree. I 100% agree with you. I think that it would be a moment of realism to say that that was where we're at. But I don't think he's going to do it. Like what you said, I don't think he's going to go there. I think his ego is too big. And they're going to continue to say, we've decimated them, we've won, blah, blah, blah. But they're in a big hole. They've miscalculated so many things. And they need to pull back and say, how do we finish the job? Again, support the transitional government. Stop negotiating. All this stuff. That's the first step. Stop negotiating and say, we're done. We're done. Yeah. We're not going to negotiate with this regime.
0: We don't negotiate with terrorists.
2: Exactly.
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0: With SRN News, I'm Bob Agnew in Washington. A powerful 7.4 magnitude earthquake has struck western Colombia, killing at least 79 people, trapping residents under collapsed buildings. Health and Human Services Secretary Robert Kennedy today says scientific studies need to be expanded because of the amount of nature of additives allowed to the food in this country.
1: We don't even know exactly how many chemicals are in the food that Americans eat every day.
0: And health officials proposing a rule change that would require manufacturers to notify regulators more often. The Republican National Committee hosting an unusual midterm convention in September.
2: It will focus on portraying Democrats as captive to socialist and progressive extremists. GOP operatives have compiled extensive footage of figures like Hassan Piker, James Tallarico, and Michigan Senate nominee Abdul El-Sayed to depict Democrats as out of the mainstream. With speakers including Vice President J.D. Vance, HHS Secretary RFK Jr., and President Trump delivering primetime attacks. Ken Lorman reporting.
0: Terrence C. has nicknamed the event the Socialism Telethon. U.S. stocks have been drifting near their records.
3: I'm Seth Sutala, and this is Markets in a Minute. Stocks are holding near their all-time highs on Wall Street. The S&P 500 edged up 0.1% in the first hour of trading Monday. The index hit its latest record on Friday. The Dow slipped 57 points. That's about 0.1%. The NASDAQ composite was barely changed. Intel fell 3.9%. The chipmaker said it may sell $15 billion worth of stock to raise cash as demand soars for AI-related computing. Berkshire Hathaway rose 2.6%. Treasury yields rose in the bond market. The yield on the 10-year Treasury climbed to 4.69%. Seth Sutelo, New York.
0: This is SRN News. As the hectic pace of our society seems to get faster and faster every day, many people in recent years have been turning to the Anglican Church in America. Dallas author Josh Wintermute says traditional Baptist and Catholic church services still continue to thrive, but he contends the increasing appeal of the Anglican Church seems rooted in the more relaxed atmosphere of its worship experience.
4: There's a slowness to the service. It's not just rushed. It's not three songs, announcements, a welcome, and a message. It's actually pausing and having a time where you go on your knees to reflect and to really lay down our brokenness before our holy God. And so I think in the Anglican tradition and other traditions that utilize a lot of liturgy, there's a simplicity to the service, and there's a quietness that's very calming and relaxing.
0: Josh Wintermute has more than two decades of pastoral experience, and his just published book is entitled Winning the Wrong Game. This is SRN News. Some Chinese users of AI companions are distraught after the Chinese government is tightening regulations.
5: Li Linlin cried for days after losing her AI boyfriend. She'd exchanged about 700,000 words in messages over 2 years and never got to say goodbye. Li, who's 24, isn't the only one left mourning the loss of a virtual companion when major Chinese tech companies recently pulled a plug on their popular AI companion services to comply with new government restrictions. Li says, "It was like we were forced to be separated by our parents, but I still miss him." AI companions in China range from romantic partners to virtual recreations of deceased loved ones. I'm Charles Delevesma.
0: Taylor Fresh Foods, that's a parent company of Taylor Farms, is voluntarily recalling some products that include jalapenos because of worries about possible salmonella contamination. That comes a few weeks after Taylor Farms voluntarily recalled its iceberg lettuce. More of these stories at SRNnews.com.
6: Matthew 6, verse 20. But lay up for yourselves treasures in heaven, where neither moth nor rust doth corrupt, and where thieves do not break through nor steal. Matthew 6, 20. A reminder that treasures in heaven are lasting.
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9: History was made on today's date. Stay tuned for an American Minute with Bill Federer.
10: Black Thursday, the stock market crash, ended the prosperity of the Roaring Twenties. Millions were out of work. This was just 7 months after America's 31st president swore into office. His name was Herbert Hoover, born this day, August 10, 1874. The son of a Quaker blacksmith, he studied at Stanford and became a world-renowned engineer before entering politics. In the Great Depression, President Hoover stated, "American life is built upon that philosophy announced by the Savior 19 centuries ago. It cannot survive with a defense of Cain. Am I my brother's keeper?"
9: This has been an American Minute with Bill Federer. For a free transcript, call American Minute at 1-888-USA-WORD.

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1: And thank you for joining us on Crosstalk today here on VCY America. Ladies and gentlemen, the violence of Islam is being muted in news outlets across this nation. I mean, as we think about issues like 9/11, when Islamists attacked the United States, killing 2,977, also October 7th, when Islamists struck Israel, killing approximately 1,200, the growing Islamic influence and the growing network of the Muslim Brotherhood was at the center of a hearing that was just held last week by Senator Ted Cruz, who is chairman of the Senate Judiciary Subcommittee on Federal Courts, Oversight Agency, Action, and Federal Rights. He chaired a hearing that was titled Hidden in Plain Sight, Confronting the Muslim Brotherhood Network in America, and was designed to examine the Muslim Brotherhood's efforts to seize influence inside American nonprofits and political organizations, universities, courts, taxpayer-funded programs, and other American institutions. Well, witnesses that

0: and Sharam Hadian and the, Michael Girmay telling about Islam itself as well, and others who have spoken here on the program. And so without too much more introduction here, I'd like to get right to this meeting, as Senator Ted Cruz has a very important introduction that he gives to the day's hearing and presentation. Here's Senator Ted Cruz.
1: This hearing is focused on hidden in plain sight, confronting the Muslim Brotherhood Network in America. You may notice that there are empty chairs on the Democrat side of the dais. The American people should ask themselves why not a single member of the minority decided that a hearing on terrorism was worth their time. It is an embarrassment and a disservice to the thousands of American victims of the Muslim Brotherhood, including most recently the dozens of Americans who died on October 7th at the hand of Gaza's Muslim Brotherhood branch, Hamas. Beginning in the 1990s, America has endured a litany of terrorist attacks that we must never forget. The first World Trade Center bombing, the Khobar Towers bombing, the East Africa Embassy bombings, the bombing of the USS Cole, and of course, September 11th. Yet as America prepares to confront Muslim jihadist terrorists overseas, a different challenge was already emerging. One that did not seek to conquer America through military force, but through a long-term influence campaign from within. In 1991, the Muslim Brotherhood drafted what became known as the Explanatory Memorandum, discovered by FBI investigators in 2004 in Annandale, Virginia, just across the river from where we sit today. The memorandum described what it called a, quote, civilizational jihadist process in North America. And it explained that process in unmistakable terms. It declared that the Brotherhood's work in America was, quote, a grand jihad in eliminating and destroying the Western civilization from within and sabotaging its miserable house by their hands and the hands of the believers. But the memorandum did not stop at simply describing an objective. It also explained how to get there. It called on the Brotherhood to, quote, master the art of coalition building, and to, quote, absorb, contain, and cooperate with the existing Islamic organizations in order to advance its mission in North America. History has taught Americans the danger of dismissing determined jihadist movements because their ambitions seem too extreme to be real. The present members of this subcommittee will look at two questions. First, how the Muslim Brotherhood built its network in America. And second, what that network looks like today. The Muslim Brotherhood spawned Hamas, influenced the ideology of Al-Qaeda, and gave rise to multiple terrorist organizations. Egypt, Saudi Arabia, the UAE, and now the United States have all designated the Muslim Brotherhood as a terrorist organization. One of President Trump's most important national security accomplishments and the culmination of a decade-long effort that I've been proud to lead in Congress through repeated legislative measures. But what is less known is the Muslim Brotherhood's network right here in the United States. In 2008, the Holy Land Foundation, then the largest Muslim charity in America, was convicted on 108 counts of funneling money to Hamas, laundering funds, and tax fraud. Five of its leaders, received sentences of up to 65 years.

0: Let me say that again. The largest Muslim charity in America in 2008 funded Hamas. The same Hamas that murdered over 1,200 innocent Israelis, as well as civilians from 52 other countries on October 7th. The same Hamas that kidnapped children, that raped women and little girls, that held innocents hostage, including dozens of Americans. The Holy Land Foundation trial produced an extraordinary body of evidence. Wiretaps, internal memos, organizational charts, meeting transcripts, laying bare the Brotherhood's sprawling American infrastructure. Most importantly, prosecutors identified what they alleged was a broader network of organizations operating within the United States. That list included the Islamic Society of North America, the North American Islamic Trust, and most notably, the Council on American Islamic Relations, CARE. These organizations did not appear overnight. They began on college campuses in the 1960s. They were built patiently over decades through exactly the kind of institution building and coalition building described in the explanatory memorandum. Now let's look at the Muslim Brotherhood network today and its influence in the United States today. In fact, just yesterday, Abdul El-Sayed, the son-in-law of a leading member of several Brotherhood groups, won Michigan's Democrat primary for U.S. Senate. Perfect timing for this hearing. Probably explains why no Democrats are here and none intend to attend. Because their campaign is now openly embracing terrorist organizations waging war on America. Behind El-Sayed's political rise sits a much older and more entrenched institutional network. At the center of this sprawling network is the Council on American Islamic Relations. CARE was founded in 1994 by Brotherhood affiliates. Omar Ahmed and Nihad Awad, two of CARE's founders, were both captured on FBI wiretaps at the 1993 Philadelphia meeting, where Brotherhood leaders plotted to undermine the Oslo peace process and rally broad support for Hamas in the States. Months later, CARE emerged as a nonprofit. Many people associated with CARE have actively aided terrorism and criminal efforts. For example, senior CARE official Ghassan Elashi was sentenced to 65 years for funneling over $12 million to Hamas. Randall Royer, a former CARE communications specialist, served 13 years for helping friends join the Taliban. Bassem Kafagi, CARE's former community affairs director, was deported after pleading guilty to fraud. And Muthana Al-Hanouti, former CARE Michigan director, was convicted in 2011 for violating U.S. sanctions. This pattern is not a coincidence. The Holy Land Foundation prosecution revealed that these organizations did not operate in isolation. They functioned as part of a broader Muslim Brotherhood ecosystem. When one organization collapses, another quickly emerges, often led by many of the same individuals. Consider the Islamic Association for Palestine, or IAP, one of the original Brotherhood organizations identified during the Holy Land Foundation trial. After IAP was driven into bankruptcy through civil liability for supporting terrorism, its leadership did not disappear. They simply reappeared elsewhere. Rafiq Jabir, IAP's former president, became a founding board member of CARE. Osama Abu Shayed, once employed by two brotherhood organizations, including IAP, now leads American Muslims for Palestine, or AMP. Salah Sarsour worked for IAP before later joining AMP's board. He was recently arrested by ICE. The names change, the nonprofits change, but the people and the mission remains remarkably consistent. UAE rightly designated CARE as a terrorist organization in 2014, more than a decade ago. My home state of Texas has done the same. Today, this network sustains itself through interlocking nonprofit organizations, advocacy groups, litigation, political organizing, and taxpayer-funded grant programs. They file lawsuits. They lobby legislatures. They train activists. They organize on college campuses. They challenge school curricula and school policies. They conduct media campaigns and public advocacy, and they win statewide Democrat primaries.
1: We're going to pause right there. Ted Cruz speaking, Senator Ted Cruz from Texas, as he held an oversight meeting last week, a hearing at the U.S. Capitol, hidden in plain sight, confronting the Muslim Brotherhood Network in America. Not only will we conclude his opening statements, but you're going to be hearing testimony from three individuals through the course of this hearing as well. Back in a minute on Crosstalk.
2: 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Dr. Morris, how long does it take to make oil?
3: Chris, oil is the altered remains of organic molecules. These are primarily hydrogen and carbon, and after death they can metamorphose into hydrocarbon oil. It doesn't take long. In fact, there are a number of ways to rapidly convert organic material into oil, but all of them are rather expensive and inefficient. However, if water is injected into the organic material, then the process is much more efficient and quick. This reminds me of the great flood of Noah's day when excessive heat and pressures combined with lots of waters to act on the abundant living things which were destroyed by the flood. Chris, it all fits. Even the difficult questions like the origin of oil can best be answered from a back to Genesis perspective.
2: To find out more about creation science, visit us on the web at www.icr.org. That's www.icr.org.
1: You're listening to Crosstalk on VCY America. Last Wednesday on Capitol Hill, as CBN points out, Senator Cruz said the Muslim Brotherhood is a threat inside the United States. He said the Brotherhood's work in America is, quote, a grand jihad in eliminating and destroying Western civilization from within and sabotaging its miserable house by their hands and the hands of the believers. Let's go right back to that hearing to hear the rest of the remarks made by Ted Cruz in those introductory remarks.
0: As recently as just yesterday. Consider how CARE's leaders responded after October 7th, when Hamas murdered more than 1,200 innocent people in Israel, the deadliest massacre of Jews since the Holocaust. CARE's executive director and co-founder, Nahad Awad, declared publicly that he was happy to see people breaking the siege, happy at that horrific terrorist attack. Children murdered in their cribs. And Nahad Awad was, quote unquote, happy. I can't even share the photos and video footage that I have watched of what transpired on October 7th, because watching it will make you physically sick. On the very day that Hamas carried out its massacre, Zahra Ballou, executive director of CARE's San Francisco chapter, celebrated the attacks by posting, quote, "We are witnessing decolonization." Months later, she referred to Hamas leader Ismail Haniyeh as a martyr. CARE California CEO Hussam Alush said, quote, "Israel should be attacked." Understand, Terrorists slaughtered entire families, kidnapped children and grandparents, raped women, and burned civilians alive in their homes. How do we know this? Because they recorded it themselves. In many instances, the terrorists took video footage of their heinous act, gleefully screaming, "Allahu Akbar." They were proud of their barbarism. And CARE supported the attacks on Israel. CARE did not merely issue statements. They assisted the broader Muslim Brotherhood network as it coordinated legal support and strategic guidance for the violent campus encampments and riots at over 100 campuses around the country. The stories on college campuses were horrific. At the University of Washington, the granddaughter of Holocaust survivors was called names, spit at, laughed at, and told to, quote, "go back to the gas chambers." Not a lot of subtlety and nuance in that one. At Columbia, when Jewish students were engaged in a patriotic display of waving the American flag and the Israeli flag, an extremist posed with a poster saying, "Al-Qassam's next target." Al-Qassam is the military arm of Hamas, responsible for conducting its terrorist organizations. Extremists are literally calling and advocating for the death of Jewish students on campus. And by the way, the extremist who was in that photograph was not from the Middle East. She was not Palestinian. She was a pretty blonde girl from Georgia who went to Columbia to be radicalized by zealots who hate America. The situation got so bad that the Orthodox rabbi on campus, Rabbi Eli Buchler, had to make this public statement. Quote, "The events of the last few days have made it clear that Columbia University's public safety and the NYPD cannot guarantee Jewish students' safety in the face of extreme anti-Semitism and anarchy. I would strongly recommend you return home." That is a university that is failing its most basic mission, which is to protect the safety of the students enrolled at that university. The events we witnessed on college campuses after October 7th did not emerge from nowhere. They were not spontaneous, they were not organic. They were the product of an organized network that has spent decades building influence inside the United States. Just look at this dais. My Democrat colleagues have chosen not to participate. That's their right. But an oversight hearing that one of the two major parties refuses even to see is exactly the outcome these organizations that we're discussing have spent 40 years working to produce. My promise to the American people is to hold accountable those who finance and support terrorism on American soil. No matter how many tax exemptions, charitable registrations, or civil rights letterheads they hide behind.
1: And those concluded the remarks, the introductory remarks made by Ted Cruz at this hearing just last Wednesday, taking place, a subcommittee hearing at the U.S. Senate. Very important as he discussed that, but he also brought with him three different witnesses who gave testimony. The first one we're going to hear from is Laura Burns. Now, Laura Burns is the head of the terrorism research at the Program on Extremism at George Washington University. She's also an attorney, and she's a retired federal agent, more than 23 years experience on this matter of terrorism investigation. She led the Department of Justice's largest terrorism financial prosecution in the United States versus the Holy Land Foundation with conviction of Hamas's top fundraisers in the United States. Laura Burns gave testimony also at this hearing just last week. Let's listen into that at this time.
4: Chairman Cruz and members of the committee, thank you for the opportunity to testify. My name is Laura Burns, and I am a retired FBI special agent and a senior research fellow with George Washington University's Program on Extremism. A dangerous myth about foreign terrorist organizations persists in the United States, that the infrastructure supporting them exists only overseas. In reality, these support infrastructures have existed inside the U.S. for decades. They operate through financial, propaganda, and organizational support networks and commonly hide under the cover of charity, advocacy, or activism. The 2008 trial and conviction of the Holy Land Foundation and its officials exposed a broader, long-running network in the United States tied to Hamas and the Muslim Brotherhood. Evidence presented at the HLF trial included documents and wiretaps collected by the FBI for over a decade, outlined a structured Palestine committee originally made up of front groups such as the HLF, the IAP, and the UASR, which worked together to provide financial, media, and political support to Hamas. In 1993, leaders of the Palestine Committee held a meeting known as the 1993 Philadelphia Meeting, which was lawfully wiretapped by the FBI. There, members of the Palestine Committee defined the scope of the conspiracy, which included supporting Hamas abroad and infiltrating universities, media, and politics here in the U.S. Why? To begin normalizing Hamas and Muslim Brotherhood extremist ideology in American society. They stated, quote, "War is deception," when plotting to lie to Americans. They also noted their intent to cleanse the curriculum in U.S.-based K-12 schools because, quote, "We don't want our children growing up surrendering to the idea of peace with Jews." Their words. They recognized Hamas would be designated a terror organization, and they risked exposure. They agreed to continue to pursue their agenda by cloaking themselves under the cover of legitimacy. Evidence emerged at the trial that showed it was out of this conspiratorial meeting that CARE was created to protect the other elements of the Hamas support network. The network vigorously pursued its agenda. Each part had its own role. The HLF's role in the conspiracy, before it was designated as a terror front in 2001, was to send money to Gaza and the West Bank to support the Hamas social infrastructure. The IAP's role was to disseminate Hamas propaganda here, and CARE's role in the conspiracy was to defend and protect the other elements of the Hamas support network and to pressure others to adopt its narratives or remain quiet. Regarding the last point, in the 1993 Philadelphia meeting, this network of individuals, in effect, plotted to silence the free speech of those who disagreed with them via intimidation. Specifically, meeting attendees agreed that they must, quote, pressure others to adopt their narratives or remain neutral. It should be noted that a co-founder of CARE, Nahad Awad, was an active participant in this conspiratorial meeting, and he remains the executive director of CARE to date. Elements within this network have evolved and rebranded, and CARE's pressure tactics are still in play. CARE and other elements of this network appear to have continued their acts in furtherance of the conspiratorial agenda, as detailed extensively in my written testimony today. For decades, narratives have been intentionally seeded into public discourse that portray terrorist organizations as resistance movements, excuse acts of violence, and intimidate critics into silence. On college campuses, in activist spaces, and across social media, slogans and rhetoric that once existed on the fringes have become normalized. And too often, people who raise concerns are immediately labeled hateful, intolerant, or extremists themselves. But free societies cannot function when intimidation replaces debate. The First Amendment protects speech. It protects dissent. It protects protest. But it does not protect material support to terrorism. It does not protect criminal conspiracies. And it does not require Americans to ignore evidence introduced in federal court simply because that evidence is politically uncomfortable. The history of this network is not in question. It was made public decades ago, but few paid attention. Now is the time to pay attention and understand the facts. The lesson from history is clear. Terrorist organizations do not survive on violence alone. They survive through networks that raise money, shape narratives, recruit supporters, and legitimize extremism. If we fail to recognize how those networks evolve and adapt, we will continue fighting yesterday's threats while tomorrow's are being built in plain sight. Our greatest vulnerability is not a lack of information. It is a failure to act on what decades of evidence have already revealed.
1: Amazing, amazing testimony here. Laura Burns, again, she was the head of terrorism research at the program on extremism at George Washington University. She also is the one that led the Department of Justice's largest terrorism financing prosecution in the United States versus the Holy Land Foundation trial. That brought about conviction of Hamas's top fundraisers in the United States and many unindicted co-conspirators, of which CARE is part of that as well. Now, no wonder why the mainstream media, the legacy media, was not engaged in alerting the public to what was being spoken here. Further, as it is reported on the Jewish Insider, Democrats on the Senate Judiciary Committee's Federal Court Subcommittee said on Tuesday, last week, the day before this event, they planned to boycott the subcommittee hearings. We're talking about Senator Sheldon Whitehouse, Richard Blumenthal, Maisie Hirono, Alex Padilla, and also Peter Welch. They dismissed the hearings as an effort to attack Muslims broadly. They said scapegoating Muslims may be a Texas Republican strategist's idea of solid gold to whip up their votes, but Democrats have no intention of indulging this political creep show, particularly after the recent violence targeting places of faith. Our focus is the cost families face thanks to rampant, nonstop Trump corruption. No, it's what people are paying at the gas pump and the economy, rather than to really look at the what is being said hidden in plain sight, confronting the Muslim Brotherhood Network in America. You're going to be hearing later from Laura Burns, but first, a couple other testimonies coming up as well. 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
1: You're listening to Crosstalk on VCY America. We're listening to a hearing that happened last week. Well, you may not know about it from the legacy media, but it did take place. It was a hearing entitled Hidden in Plain Sight, Confronting the Muslim Brotherhood Network in America. And friends, there are so many legislators that are putting blinders over their eyes to keep from seeing what is right before our very eyes, the things that are taking place. There are no accidents. The amount of efforts to have Sharia courts, to have the establishment of mosque after mosque after mosque, the battles that are going on in multiple communities, perhaps most recently in McKinney, Texas. Well, Senator Ted Cruz held this hearing last week, and we just heard from Laura Burns just in the last segment. We're going to hear from two other individuals in this segment. First of all, Ariel Klepak, who is the senior litigation counsel with the National Jewish Advocacy Center, has studied Muslim Brotherhood affiliated entities and how to curb their influence. She was also an assistant U.S. attorney. And let's listen in right now to her testimony. Each of these testimonies is about 5 minutes long, but I want you to hear what the three invited guests had to speak. So right now, here is Ariel Klepak.
6: Thank you, Chairman Cruz and members of the committee. Thank you for the opportunity to testify today. My name is Ariel Klepak, and I am senior litigation counsel at the National Jewish Advocacy Center and a former federal prosecutor. When someone tells you who they are, believe them. The Muslim Brotherhood told us their strategy for the West, but don't take my word for it. They put it on paper. In 2004, the FBI seized a memorandum from the home of Muslim Brotherhood member and Hamas U.S.-based archivist Ismail El-Barase. The memo, written in 1991, described the work of the Muslim Brotherhood in the United States as, and I quote, a kind of grand jihad in eliminating and destroying Western society from within. In 1993, after the announcement of the Oslo Peace Accords, a peace agreement between the Israelis and the Palestinians, Muslim Brotherhood and Hamas members met in Philadelphia to discuss their plan to thwart the agreement. The FBI wiretapped the meeting, where the participants suggested the creation of a neutral-sounding organization for the purpose of deceiving Americans. That organization is the Council on American-Islamic Relations, or CARE. 35 years later, their plan is working just as designed. This is not a relic of the 1990s. It is a foreign terror-supporting movement on American soil targeting our Constitution and our founding principles. I would ask you to remember three things. These organizations are dangerous, they are in our schools, and they hide by abusing the very legal system they are working to dismantle. CARE and its officials platform and maintain relationships with designated terrorists, not then, but today. Here are just a few examples. One, in 2025, the executive director of CARE Ohio moderated an event that featured a member of Hamas. CARE called it an oversight. Two, the International Union of Muslim Scholars, or IUMS, founded by the now-designated foreign terrorist organization, the Egyptian Muslim Brotherhood, amplifies CARE's work. This amplification is ongoing. This is the CARE content that is on the IUMS website today. Three, CARE's current executive director and 1993 meeting participant, Nihad Awad, has appeared at IUMS events, eulogized a U.S.-designated terrorist who was also Osama bin Laden's spiritual leader, and openly celebrated Hamas's murder of civilians. Second, they are in our schools. CARE New Jersey pushed their revisionist version of a 9/11 curriculum to nearly 30 public school districts that reframes the attacks as a predictable consequence of U.S. foreign policy. Imagine the kids in all those school districts walking around learning and believing that 9/11 was our fault. Other CARE curricula warn teachers not to say radical Islamic terrorism, and CARE boasts of its partnership with Chicago Public Schools, one of the largest in the country. Indoctrinating our children into believing that terrorism is justified resistance is the antithesis of everything this country stands for. Third, they abuse the legal system to shield themselves from discovery. For example, in Texas, where CARE is challenging its terrorist designation, they have repeatedly resisted turning over discovery the judge has ordered them to produce. The state has had to file 4 different motions to compel the discovery that CARE was already ordered to produce by the judge. When a former board member publicly exposed that CARE was receiving foreign funding through the Washington Trust Foundation and hiding it from its own board, CARE sued her for defamation, then dropped the suit the moment the discovery turned to its donor records. And in Virginia, CARE's affiliate organization, American Muslims for Palestine, was held in civil contempt for defying the Virginia Attorney General in a fraud investigation. In Illinois, the same lawyers were ordered to pay attorney's fees for engaging in, quote, baseless discovery disputes in litigation that they have already dragged on for nearly 20 years. So what can we do? Thankfully, most of what is needed is simply to enforce the laws we already have. Treasury sanctions, material support and racketeering investigations, and IRS review of these so-called charities that were never legitimate in the first place. Those steps are detailed extensively in my written testimony. But if I leave you with one legislative fix, let it be this. Close the successor organization loophole. When the Boyum family won a $156 million judgment for Hamas's murder of their American teenage son, the defendants dissolved and reappeared within a year under a new name. An entity found liable for material support should not escape by renaming itself, forcing both terror victims and the courts to play whack-a-mole for decades before achieving accountability. The Muslim Brotherhood told us who they are. They told us that they wanted to infiltrate American universities, media outlets, and research centers, and that is exactly what they've done. They teach our kids that 9/11 was our fault, they legitimize terrorism as justified resistance, and they abuse our legal process so that those who seek to expose them for who they really are, Muslims included, are silenced. We haven't been listening, and Americans pay that cost every day. We have the tools to fix this, and we must continue to act. Thank you.
1: Okay, that was Ariel Klepak, and again, Senior Litigation Counsel, National Jewish Advocacy Center, and also studied Muslim Brotherhood-affiliated entities and how to curb their influence. There is a report by the Institute for the Study of Globalism, Anti-Semitism, and Policy, and alleges the Muslim Brotherhood has a 100-year plan to influence U.S. institutions, a strategy to infiltrate the U.S. government, schools, and civil rights groups, a network that maintains ties to foreign governments, including Qatar, and shared Islamic ideological goals with extremist groups such as ISIS and Al-Qaeda. Now, that's from the article from CBN.com, but again, we're saying this is just what the Quran teaches. This is not extremist. It is at the very root of Islam itself. We have one more testimony to hear, and this is of Kyle Scheidler, and he is the director and senior analyst for home security and counterterrorism at the Center for Security Policy. He is one who also served as an expert witness in the first federal terrorism trial against Antifa, and so he is the last of three that gave testimony at this event. Let's listen in.
7: Chairman Cruz, distinguished senators, I'd like to thank you for the opportunity to testify today. Because our court system is built on certain fundamental principles, including trial by jury, the government's burden of proof in criminal matters, and the right to confront one's accusers, courts, both civil and criminal, have been at the center of revelations of great consequence to our republic and its national security. Examples include the Chamber Hiss case and its famous pumpkin papers, exposing the role of the Communist Party of the United States in Soviet espionage, or the 1957 Appalachian New York raids, which convinced the federal law enforcement of the existence of the American Mafia. To these, we must add United States versus Holy Land Foundation for Relief and Development, prosecuted almost two decades ago, which exposed the existence and extensive reach of the Muslim Brotherhood in America since its arrival in 1962. Evidence submitted during that trial demonstrated that not only was the Muslim Brotherhood operating in America, but that the Brotherhood played a singularly important role in providing indoctrination, financing, and political protection for jihadist terrorism. Founded in Egypt by Hassan al-Banna in 1928, from its very beginning, the Muslim Brotherhood has operated as a clandestine organization which engages in the creation of public front groups, cultivates agents of influence, seeks control over religious institutions, and engages in acts of political subversion, as well as creating deniable sub-organizations devoted to terrorism, all in pursuit of their ultimate goal, the overthrow of governments and the reestablishment of a worldwide caliphate operating under Islamic law. It is worth recalling that the government demonstrated that the U.S. Muslim Brotherhood, like all Brotherhood branches worldwide, created and funded Hamas support networks known as Palestine Committees at the direction of the International Muslim Brotherhood beginning in 1983. The most infamous Palestine Committee organization in the United States, CARE, was so significant that its creation and bylaws received the explicit approval of the Muslim Brotherhood leadership in Egypt. HLF documents and related cases reveal that at one time, one in every four American mosques was under the influence of the Hamas-linked North American Islamic Trust. Brotherhood members, including some convicted of terrorism charges, such as Sami Al-Aryan and Abdurrahman Al-Amodi, regularly worked to influence leaders of both American political parties. Organizations affiliated with the Brotherhood have recruited and trained chaplains for American prisons and the American military. Brotherhood organizations operate on nearly every college campus in the United States and have regularly recruited young American Muslims and led them to commit acts of terrorist violence. In short, the issue of the U.S. Muslim Brotherhood is not merely a counterterrorism issue, but it is also a systemic counterintelligence challenge. And even more broadly, it is a challenge to the fabric of the United States and its ability to seek assimilation and social cohesion. In the HLF case, the United States government achieved an unparalleled intelligence coup, and yet almost none of this information was put to substantive further use. HLF would be the last domestic Muslim Brotherhood charity designated by the U.S. Treasury Department. There were no further prosecutions for material support. It was the equivalent of cracking the Enigma code in 1939 and then never decoding another Nazi message. In 2008, the U.S. government had in its possession the name and rank of most leading Muslim Brotherhood figures in the United States. I would encourage the senators to demand, in an appropriate classified setting, that U.S. intelligence deliver the same levels of insight into Brotherhood operations today. The federal government's disinterest in the challenge of the Muslim Brotherhood has largely been answered by private efforts at the local and state level. These have included educational efforts, but also legislative and judicial responses. More than half a dozen state legislatures have passed resolutions condemning CARE. Two states, Florida and Texas, have publicly declared the group a terrorist organization. Some state attorneys general are currently pursuing investigations into Brotherhood-linked entities. There have been efforts in federal court to enforce federal court judgments against elements of the Palestine Committee, as well as lawsuits seeking to expose the role of foreign funding in CARE. Unfortunately, in multiple cases, as was already outlined, Brotherhood affiliates have successfully utilized lawfare to avoid complying with discovery. Critics will claim that the data derived from the HLF case and related cases are decades old. This is true, but it's also misleading. When studying clandestine networks, one must realize that they are established over many decades as trained cadre move through positions of trust in the network's various fronts. Such individuals are not easily replaced, and they will regularly reappear. A historic snapshot of such a network and the players in it, far from being irrelevant, is a crucial piece of the puzzle, prized by both intelligence practitioners and historians. In conclusion, it is those who insist that the Brotherhood is a leopard who has somehow changed its spots who should be the ones required to meet the burden of proof, because the U.S. government has already proved beyond a reasonable doubt what the Muslim Brotherhood is.
1: Okay, so that is the conclusion of the testimony that was given by the three different witnesses. I'm going to, in our next segment, I do want to share with you a question that was posed by Senator Cruz of Laura Burns, because it's some very important information there. And then also Senator Cruz asked Kyle Scheidler here regarding Abdul El-Sayed, who was just elected in Michigan, whether or not he had concerns about this. So trust you. And by the way, the Muslim Brotherhood is celebrating the election of Abdul El-Sayed to be the Democratic nominee for the state of Michigan. Now, even Wisconsin tomorrow has a Democratic Socialist on its ballot, Francesca Hong, and the jury is out as to what will take place as far as that election is concerned. But I'll tell you this, she's leading the polls. We'll be back with more information after the break. This is Crosstalk on VCY America.
8: 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What a historic location. Think about this. Jesus Christ playing on the Mount of Olives as a child, beginning his ministry at the age of 30, and then the Olivet Discourse, teaching his disciples what is to come right there on the Mount of Olives. And then he ascends into heaven from there, and the angel says he will return once again and put his foot on that very mountain, the Mount of Olives. In fact, the scriptures tell us in Revelation 19, the mountains will split and provide a way of escape for those believers who are being sought and persecuted. Isn't this fascinating? History revolves around Israel and Jerusalem. And yet we see the stage being set for the world turning against Israel and Jerusalem even now. I'm Brennan House for the Worldview Report.
1: Now, friends, the time that we have on Crosstalk does not enable us to play the whole of the hearing. If you would like to hear it all from start to finish, you can go to Senate.gov, look for Senator Ted Cruz's website, and look under his media. You'll find it there. It's also out on YouTube and other places as well. But we're bringing this to you because there's been very little attention that's been given to this in the legacy media across the country. And certainly with the propulsion of socialist Democrats that we are seeing take place and the promotion of Islam, like with Abdul El-Sayed in the state of Michigan, there are some issues that many are calling attention to it as well. I want you to hear this testimony. Though it was actually a question that Senator Cruz posed of Laura Burns. She was the first witness that we heard from today. Let's listen in.
0: Ms. Burns, I want to start with you. Thank you for your work defending the safety of all Americans. We are indebted to you for your 23 years of service. As the lead investigator and prosecutor in the Holy Land Foundation investigation and prosecution, you have become deeply knowledgeable on the Muslim Brotherhood network operating in America. I want to start with a fundamental question. What should Americans be worried about the Muslim Brotherhood?
4: Thank you for the question. I think Americans need to understand the extent of the threat that this movement poses and the extent of their ability to achieve their goals and their patience in obtaining success in this. The strategy that they have set in place involves the erosion of our democratic principles. It involves the erosion of our personal freedoms. It involves the erosions of the very principles upon which this country was created. And the individuals within this network do not have a deadline. If it takes them 100 years to achieve this goal, they will steadily pursue it. That is something that I think, in general, Americans have a hard time understanding, is the stamina that this network possesses and the lethality that exists within it. Because ultimately, their goal is to erode our society and turn it into something that none of us want or need.
0: In the Holy Land Foundation prosecution, how many entities did the government identify as unindicted co-conspirators and joint venturers?
4: I don't remember the exact number, but it was hundreds.
0: Do you believe some of these groups were likely providing material support to terrorists?
4: I do.
0: And are some of these groups still in existence today?
4: Yes, sir, they are.
0: Do you believe they are still actively members of the Muslim Brotherhood Network?
4: I do.
0: Is the conspiracy under which the Holy Land Foundation was prosecuted still in existence today?
4: I believe that it is.
0: To understand what got left on the table after the Holy Land Foundation prosecution, we have to look at who was in the room at that Philadelphia meeting in 1993. CARE was named as an unindicted co-conspirator in the Holy Land Foundation prosecution, correct?
4: Yes, it was.
0: Has CARE, to your knowledge, ever formally disavowed the Holy Land Foundation?
4: No, they have not.
0: CARE was founded by Omar Ahmed and Nahad Awad. Both men were captured on FBI wiretaps at that infamous meeting where Hamas operatives discussed strategy on U.S. soil. Is that right?
4: That's correct.
0: Nahad Awad is still the executive director of CARE today. Is that right?
4: He is.
0: So when CARE tells this Congress it has no ties to Hamas, the documented record says otherwise. Is that correct?
4: That is correct.
0: Agent Burns, if you were still an active FBI agent today, with the evidence you developed in the Holy Land Foundation prosecution, would CARE be on your list of organizations warranting further investigation?
4: It would.
0: Ms. Burns, this is a letter that I sent to the FBI requesting the release of non-classified materials seized during the 2004 search of Ismail El-Barassi's home in Annandale, Virginia. To date, I have not received those documents. This letter was sent on April 16, 2026. Ms. Burns, are you aware of anything unusual with the search of El-Barassi's home that you would like to share with this committee?
4: The search of El-Barassi's home revealed a massive amount of documentation, what we call the archives of Hamas and the Muslim Brotherhood in the United States. It was the documents and video and audio tapes were, as seen in exhibits that were put forth in the Holy Land Foundation trial, groundbreaking in the understanding of this Muslim Brotherhood and Hamas network here. And they are key to understanding the extent and scope of this network.
0: And am I correct that CARE showed up during the search of El-Barassi's home and attempted to obstruct the seizure of the documents?
4: Yes, sir, they did.
0: If the FBI released the non-classified documents tomorrow from the search, would the public understand this network better than it does today?
4: I believe that the release of those documents, which would provide the ability for those of us who understand this network to conduct a full analysis, that we could use that to provide education to the general public about what this network really is.
1: Wow, very interesting. One more quick question from Ted Cruz to Kyle Scheidler regarding Abdul El-Sayed in Michigan.
0: Does Abdul El-Sayed's candidacy for senator in Michigan concern you?
7: Yes, sir, it does.
0: Why is that?
7: Well, to begin with, I look at the connections that his father-in-law, Chukwuka Taib, has to Brotherhood-linked groups. This includes being the president at one time of CARE Michigan, also his presence on the Islamic Society of North America Founders Committee, which is only for those most exclusively devoted to ISNA and provides significant amounts of funding. There are other known Brotherhood members on that committee. I would also look at El-Sayed's ties to a group called M-Gage, which purports to be a Muslim sort of get-out-the-vote or candidate recruitment organization, but it has close ties to CARE. It was created by a former CARE member who at one time was on a terror watch list and was also a consultant to convicted terrorist Samuel Arian.
9: So, there you have it from this committee. I wish we had time for the entire thing. You've got the main meat from this hearing itself, hidden in plain sight, confronting the Muslim Brotherhood Network in America, and striking testimony there today, as we know that CARE has been advancing. CARE is organizing events at the, you know, at the U.S. Capitol and state legislatures as well to show Islamic power. We'll be back tomorrow, Lord willing, on Crosstalk. Thanks for listening.
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0: With SRN News, I'm Bob Agnew in Washington. A powerful 7.4 magnitude earthquake has struck western Colombia, causing serious damage to buildings and prompting evacuations as far away as Bogota.
1: The regional governor reports injuries but doesn't specify the number. The epicenter of Monday's quake is in San Jose del Palmar, about 250 miles west of Bogota. The quake hits at a depth of 66 miles. Footage shows homes and buildings collapsing in cities like Pereira, Cali, and Quibdó. Colombian President Abelardo de Esparia says that he will personally oversee recovery efforts. The quake was also felt in neighboring Ecuador. Bernie Bennett reporting.
0: Senators have begun their long summer break without passing President Trump's coveted Save America Act. Here's Laura Winters.
2: The Senate leaving for vacation and not moving President Trump's Save America Act forward before the five-week recess. The bill would require ID to vote, which many Democrats oppose. President Trump having some fun on his Truth Social page, noting the irony of this video posted by former Vice President Kamala Harris, who says this.
3: This president is trying to push this SAVE Act, which basically would require that for people to register to vote, you're going to have proof of who you are.
2: Laura Winters reporting.
0: Also at SRNews.com, U.S. Immigration and Customs Enforcement says it expects every officer and agent in the field to be equipped with a body camera by the end of this month.
4: This will be a rapid expansion that could provide an unprecedented visual record of the federal government's immigration enforcement operations. But whether the public will get to see that footage remains largely up to ICE. The agency defended its body-worn camera policy amid questions about provisions allowing ICE leadership to withhold or indefinitely delay footage after serious injuries or deaths in custody. John Scott reporting.
0: This is SRN News. Religious leaders in Switzerland are raising concerns after the government there ended a long-standing clergy exemption from mandatory military service without consulting the churches first.
5: Switzerland's defense minister has apologized after church leaders were left out of discussions before clergy lost their traditional exemption from military service. Catholic and Protestant leaders criticized the move, saying it bypassed religious institutions on a matter directly affecting ministers. The policy change has sparked debate over religious freedom, freedom of conscience, and the government's relationship with faith communities. Questions remain about whether the exemption could be restored. Richard Boyd reporting.
0: A new report warns that growing authoritarianism and ongoing armed conflict are weakening protections for people of faith in places all around the world. The study says mass migration and the rise of religious nationalism are adding new pressures on religious communities. This is SRN News. Dignitaries from Washington, D.C. were on hand today as the base in South Carolina was renamed for the late Senator Lindsey Graham.
6: At a ceremony at what was Joint Base Charleston, Defense Secretary Pete Hegseth praised Graham's dedication to the military.
7: He knew the timeless truth that to ensure peace, we must be prepared for war.
6: Graham, who died last month, joined the Air Force after law school and spent over three decades serving in the Air Force, Air National Guard, and Reserves. Treasury Secretary Scott Bessent, who is from South Carolina, noted that the base hosts the 437th Airlift Wing with their massive C-17 military transports.
8: From today forward, these planes will have Joint Base Graham on their tail. A reminder that Senator Graham was the American people's workhorse.
6: I'm Jennifer King.
0: On Wall Street, not far from the close, the Dow up by 131 points, and NASDAQ down about 72. More of these stories can be found at srnnews.com.
9: Matthew 6, verse 20. But lay up for yourselves treasures in heaven, where neither moth nor rust doth corrupt, and where thieves do not break through nor steal. Matthew 6, 20, a reminder that treasures in heaven are lasting.
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12: Tuesday, August 11th is Wisconsin's primary election. This election will narrow the field of candidates for the November 3rd election. Early voting is underway and will continue through Friday, August the 7th. 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Some will also vote on state senator. 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
14: Liberty Counsel recently filed a brief at the Eighth Circuit Court of Appeals arguing that the Arkansas Ten Commandments Monument is constitutional. We're going to be talking about this controversy in Arkansas on Faith and Freedom. I'm Matt Staver, founder and chairman of Liberty Counsel. Joining me is Holly Mead.
15: Well, you know, Matt, it seems like throughout the years, the Ten Commandments issue keeps coming up over and over again. It's a historical monument. Anywhere you go, it's not pushing a religious mandate. However, these courts and these atheist groups come up into the scene and say, no, we want this removed. In this case, in Arkansas, a 6,000-pound granite monument, they're saying it's not constitutional.
14: Yeah, so there is a bill that was passed in Arkansas going back to 2015, and as a result of that bill regarding the Ten Commandments, there was a donated 6,000-pound granite display of the Ten Commandments, and it's placed on Capitol property. And the atheist organizations filed suit claiming that it was a so-called violation of the First Amendment, and they're challenging the Ten Commandments Monument Display Act going back, as I mentioned, to 2015.
15: But listen to these organizations that are pushing against it. The Humanist Association, the Freedom From Religion Foundation, the Arkansas Society of Freethinkers, and the Satanic Temples. What does that tell you?
14: Yeah, it tells you a lot right there. All you need to know is the company that are on the plaintiff's side challenging this. So we have been asked to file a brief in this case. Our expertise goes back to 25 years or so.

0: says that it violated the First Amendment Establishment Clause. However, using the old type of case law going back to 1971, Lemon versus Kurtzman, the so-called Lemon test, that was overruled by the U.S. Supreme Court in 2022. So the lower court followed the wrong law. And in fact, if you look at the history of this, Lemon began in 1971. It's a case called Lemon versus Kurtzman. And essentially what Lemon versus Kurtzman said is it created at the time a three-part test. And then that was actually reduced to a two-part test by Justice Sandra Day O'Connor on the Supreme Court. Bottom line is that you got into this subjective criteria about something being constitutional or an establishment of religion. So let's take it in the context of a nativity scene or the Ten Commandments. The question that would first begin is it something that has a secular purpose? Is there a secular purpose to it? And in order to answer that question, judges would have to get out a measuring tape and count whether there were secular things in the parameter, in the nearby view. So, for example, in a nativity scene, Mary, Joseph, and Jesus by itself, that was a non-starter. But if you add Santa Claus nearby, or the reindeer and the sleigh and perhaps a Christmas tree, all of a sudden it becomes constitutional. And so you had to literally count how many reindeer were close by.
1: Nuts, yeah.
0: And then even after that, some courts began to say, well, the Christmas tree wasn't good enough because the Christmas tree is a religious symbol rather
1: Not
0: than a secular
1: really,
0: symbol.
1: But, yeah.
0: And then you had to figure out, is it close enough? So it's not just that you have Santa Claus and the reindeer somewhere in the view. Is it close enough so that when you kind of have a narrow view, you see it all in one context?
1: But the bottom line here, though, is that they have these displays on government property. That's where they get, you know, a little upset because they're saying you can't have these so-called religious displays on government property.
0: Yeah, and so some courts upheld the Ten Commandments, some courts struck them down because they were using the subjective 1971 test. Well, when we started Liberty Counsel in 1989, two goals that we had. One was to overturn Roe versus Wade, the abortion decision of 1973, and the other was to overturn Lemon versus Kurtzman, this terrible decision going back to 1971. You kind of get the idea. It's the 70s court that created all this mess. And so the very last time that the Supreme Court of the United States ever used the Lemon test was in 2005, a case that I argued. I argued a Kentucky Ten Commandments case, and there was also a Texas Ten Commandments case. The Texas Ten Commandments case was argued same day, decided same day. They did not use the Lemon test. They had no test. They just said, well, it was there for, you know, a number of decades, so therefore it's constitutional, which gives you no criteria. The other case in McCreary versus the ACLU or ACLU versus McCreary County, the Supreme Court used the Lemon test, and that's the last time they ever used it. In our case in Shurtleff, Shurtleff used the Lemon test in the lower courts, and 9-0, the Supreme Court rejected it. And then the Kennedy case with Coach Kennedy, relying upon our Shurtleff case with regards to the Christian flag, finally struck down the Lemon test and said, you know, that is unconstitutional. It's not part of the U.S. Constitution. It's judge-made. And what we need to do now going forward is look at the history and traditions. What is the history and traditions? Well, look at the history and traditions of the Ten Commandments. Mm-hmm. The history and traditions of the Ten Commandments used in America predated the First Amendment. There are 50 displays or so inside and outside the U.S. Supreme Court. They're all over the United States Capitol.
1: Library of Congress and on the floor of the National Archives. It's very historical.
0: It's in the seal of the Ninth Circuit Court of Appeals.
1: Right.
0: It's all over. And the reason is because it establishes a rule of law. And so there's no way that it's ever established a religion.
1: Right. Upon which all our laws are based.
0: Yeah. So to display it is not an establishment of religion, especially since Lemon was overturned in 2022. Yet the lower court still wanted to reach back to this outdated, unconstitutional, overruled Lemon test. So now this case is before the Court of Appeals, and that's why we filed the brief, bringing some of our decades of experience here and presenting the arguments that the Court of Appeals should uphold this Ten Commandments monument.
1: Right. And so this case is in the Eighth Circuit Court of Appeals. So we're asking them to uphold this Monument Display Act and allow this Ten Commandments to be to

0: remain displayed on the Capitol grounds.
1: You know, the Ten Commandments has influenced Western legal tradition in a significant way. Many of our laws, criminal and even civil laws, they stem from the Ten Commandments. Theft, testifying under oath, not bearing false witness, private property, all these different kinds of things that we have as part of our laws here in our country, they actually cited to the Ten Commandments, and we have a booklet that we created called The Ten Commandments in American Law and Government. And frankly, it's a fascinating read for me, particularly as we were reading these cases in the history of the Ten Commandments, not only in the United States, but globally going back throughout the origin of the Ten Commandments and then shaping Europe and now coming to America. To remove the Ten Commandments from our nation would be hostile toward religion because it would literally be a censorship of a significant part of history, not only for America, but for the world.
0: But, you know, I don't understand. I mean, the Supreme Court has ruled on this clearly. So do these courts not do their homework? Why is this still even an issue? I would just think it'd be like, okay, next, that's been settled. We can't talk about that anymore.
1: Well, here's the Supreme Court striking down the Lemon Test, but they did not then have a subsequent Ten Commandments case. So I think you're going to see these kinds of cases come up, applying the idea of history and religion, history and, you know, the meaning and intent of the Constitution to some of these different scenarios like the Ten Commandments. This is the second case at the Eighth Circuit Court of Appeals. We also filed a brief in another case, the Kay versus Jester case. It's one of two Ten Commandments cases now at the Eighth Circuit Court of Appeals. The other case is Stinson versus Arkansas, which challenges the Arkansas Senate Bill 433 that permits the displaying of the Ten Commandments posters in every school library and classroom. So Liberty Counsel filed a brief in that as well. Both cases now, both in the public school and on the state capitol grounds, are before the Eighth Circuit Court of Appeals. We're involved in both of those cases. Continue to keep these cases and others in your prayers and go to Liberty Counsel's website for more information, lc.org. That's lc.org.
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4: Nearly every common behavioral problem is considered to be a disease in American culture today. 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But God's Word lovingly tells us the truth about the very heart of addiction. Yet the Bible is a neglected resource for those who suffer from these so-called addictions. One of the reasons for this is that people choose to believe the theories and ideas of mankind that the disease renders them powerless to overcome the problem. However, a Christian is not powerless and has the indwelling power of the Holy Spirit to enable them to say no to choices that will mentally enslave them. 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
6: Our word for today comes from Psalm 50. Offer to God thanksgiving and pay your vows to the Most High. Call upon me in the day of trouble. I will deliver you and you shall glorify me. But to the wicked, God says, what right have you to declare my statutes or take my covenant in your mouth, seeing you hate instruction and cast my words behind you? The Lord here reminds us that the sacrifices we offer with our hands should flow from a grateful heart, recognizing what God has done for us. As we walk with Him, we can call upon Him in our day of trouble. and he promises to deliver us. In contrast, those who reject God's truth cannot claim his covenant promises while refusing his authority. You can't pick and choose what you like from God's word. God is not running a smorgasbord where you can choose a little mercy, a little grace, and a few blessings while leaving behind the truth. It doesn't work that way. We're to offer him a thankful heart and obedient hands.

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2: It's that time of year. The time for big yellow buses, backpacks, pencils and paper, and oh, the smell of a new box of crayons. As families across America send their children back to school or homeschool, so much preparation is needed. 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Just pray for this generation. They have already been through so much. May they above all learn of the God who created them and loves them. A back-to-school message from VCY America.

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1: Stories of Great Christians. 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
2: As the station at IPI was established, co-workers began to arrive. We welcomed them gladly and thanked the Lord for their help and fellowship. But it must be remembered that peace and harmony are things that Satan does not tolerate, and he does all in his power to disrupt. Such was the time when Guy felt the baptismal class was ready to follow the Lord in baptism. We had 150 candidates, and he was making preparation by damming up the springs to the big pond to make a baptismal pool. As he made the preparation, one of our new co-workers came to Guy. He had noticed the work being done at the big pond.
3: What's going on? Why are all the folks down at the spring?
4: We're damming up the spring, getting ready for the baptismal service.
3: Well, I didn't know anything about it.
4: John, you attended the meetings for the examinations with me.
3: I had no idea you meant to baptize now. I happen to know several who are to be baptized are polygamists.
4: Yes.
3: You're not going to baptize a man who has several wives?
4: Yes. If they've confessed Christ as their Savior, then they'll be baptized.
3: You're going to baptize a man who is living in adultery?
4: John.
3: You're certainly condoning it by baptizing men who have more than one wife.
4: You take a look at 2 Samuel 8:12 and tell me what those words mean. As God talks with David, he speaks of giving him more than one wife. What about Solomon and Abraham and other men of Scripture?
3: This is different.
4: Yes, it is. This is a cultural thing. We're not called to regulate customs, but to give out the gospel. As I'm able, and as they learn to read the Word of God, I explain to them what I feel is the New Testament view of marriage, and also tell them that if any of them add another wife after they understand this, they're going against Scripture.
3: They have already gone against Scripture.
4: How can they go against something they've never known? They've had nothing but custom and tradition. A man in this culture with only one wife is a nobody.
3: Better to be a nobody in man's eyes than in the Lord's.
4: That doesn't apply here. They're just now becoming aware that God has even had his eyes on them. As they realize it, they respond. But they can't respond where there's no conviction.
3: I'm not going to stand here and argue. But if you go ahead and baptize the man with several wives, I can have no part in the work with you.
4: John.
3: In fact, I will get up in the service this Sunday morning before you go to the baptism and tell the people that you are not a faithful servant of God. You are not teaching them the truth. Before the sun sets, we will be off this station and you'll have no further fellowship with the missionaries.
4: If you feel right before the Lord in doing such a thing, John, then you must be true to your conviction. Because I'm going to be true to mine. The baptism will take place.

0: But what else could I do, Mother? We've talked about it and we've prayed about it. I feel very strongly that these people must be dealt with as children, one step at a time. To try to impose our values on them right away could cause irreparable damage.
1: Oh, I know, dear, and I feel you're right, but it does upset me to see this sort of thing happen.
0: It upsets me, too. But I can't change my convictions and my ministry. Right now, I'm a little tired from the work we're doing at the pond.
1: No.
0: I think I'll take a rest.
1: Okay. I don't think you will.
0: What's that?
1: Look who's coming.
0: Oh, no, Margaret. I don't think I'll be able to control myself this time.
1: Pray, Guy. We do need the Lord's help.
2: Guy? Mrs. Laird?
0: John?
2: I just wanted to tell you that it's all right. You can go ahead with the baptismal service.
0: What?
1: Oh, John.
2: Yes. I couldn't eat at noon. I was so furious. I stretched out, but I couldn't rest. Then I remembered that reading always puts me to sleep, so I grabbed the first book I could reach.
0: What was it?
2: It was one that one of my professors at Bible school had given me for graduation, about Presbyterian mission work in the Hudson Bay area among the Indians.
0: Mm-hmm.
2: I didn't start at the beginning of the book. I just let it open up and started reading. Would you believe? The missionary was talking with one of the Indians about baptism.
0: Mm-hmm.
2: But this Indian had five wives. The missionary said he couldn't possibly baptize a man with five wives.
0: What did the Indian say?
2: He was very confused. He knew that he had accepted Jesus Christ as his Savior, but he didn't know what to do about the five wives. The missionary told him he would have to put away four of them before he could be baptized. So the Indian left.
1: What did he do?
2: Well, to the missionary's amazement, the Indian was back the next day, ready to be baptized. As the missionary questioned the Indian, he asked if the four wives were willing to go back to their fathers, back to their homes. The Indian was surprised. He had not asked them to go back anywhere. The missionary had told him to put them away, so he did.
0: Well, how?
2: As the Indian understood put away, he responded. He killed and buried four of his wives.
1: Oh, how awful.
2: Now I see where the tragedy of imposing our regulations upon a culture can have serious consequences.
1: Mm-hmm.
2: Of course, the missionary had to call the Canadian Mounted Police, who came and took the chief. The chief spent the remainder of his life in jail. The missionary was asked to leave, and for years there was no missionary work allowed in the district. The Lord spoke to me through this. It is very serious for a new missionary to try to impose things upon people whose culture and background he does not understand. I ask your forgiveness and pray that I may continue to learn from you.
0: Bless you, my brother.

0: so the Lord is able to bring order out of chaos. We saw these miracles over and over. Things are not always as they appear. We discovered this at one of the annual field council meetings concerning the visible growth, or lack of it, at Ippi. I sat behind some other missionaries who didn't recognize me. They were discussing the report from our station. There seemed to be no growth recorded, as our report was compared with others.
1: What's the matter with Ippi? You hear so much about the Lairds and what a wonderful work they've done, yet their church doesn't seem to grow. Membership is the same as last year and the year before.
2: Dear Lord, this is a concern. We don't seem to be growing. What's the answer?
3: May I have your attention, please?
4: Certainly.
3: Now that we've had our opening prayer, we'd like to hear from Mr. Vandegrond and of his work at Mulrubas.
5: Thank you. I'm glad to see that Mrs. Laird is here today to hear what I have to say. Now, I've been wanting to share something with her, but have just never had the opportunity. For some time, I had a burden to go to the Sabangas, a large tribe to the northwest of our district. They opened a gold mine up there, and the camp has over 2,000 men in it. I prayed about going, but just never had enough money to make the trip. One day, as I was sitting on my front steps, a man pulled up in a truck and began unloading 2 50-gallon drums of gasoline. I hurried out to the yard. Oh, just a moment. I think there's been some mistake. I haven't ordered any gasoline.
6: This is the mission station, isn't it?
5: Oh, yes.
6: Are you the American missionary?
5: Yes.
6: Then there's no mistake. Do you have time to talk with me a bit?
5: Well, certainly. Come in. And so you chose the 11 men from Ippi and put them in places of responsibility because they seemed brighter and more disciplined.
6: Oui, and I thought I had made a good choice until Sunday came.
5: What happened then?
6: They refused to work. They said it was the Lord's Day, and on Sundays they were to read the Bible and pray. Well, I let it go for a while, but then Paris began pushing for more gold. I insisted that everyone work on Sunday. And again, the men from Ippi refused.
5: Well, what did you do then?
6: I gave them an ultimatum. They either work on Sunday or pick up their paycheck. So as a body, the 11 men from Ippi came by for their paychecks. I couldn't dissuade them. They put their loads on their heads and headed down the road. Then it began.
5: What began?
6: The next day, I had a visiting French official. I was going to serve him dinner. But the cook was one of the men from Ippi. No dinner. I was going to serve him a drink. Someone had gotten into the cupboard and everything was gone. I found to my dismay that the man who took all the drinks was the one who should have been guarding the tool shed, formerly cared for by one of the men from Ippi. Because he was too drunk to guard the shed, all the tools were gone. And the men were all lying about, not able to work. No tools.
5: Well, it seems that you were more dependent upon the men from Ippi than you had imagined.
6: Yeah, right? That's when the remaining workers told me. They said the only men who took care of anything were the men from Ippi. Then they chided me for sending them away.
5: What did you do?
6: Well, I jumped into my truck and overtook them. I told them that if they would come back, they wouldn't have to work on Sunday. They began blackmailing me.
5: Wait, blackmailing you?
6: That's it. I don't know what else to call it. They knew I needed them, so they began giving me ultimatums. First, they said they had to have a house built in which they could worship God. Just as Mr. Laird had at Ippi. Yes, I agreed. Then they said they shouldn't be the only ones worshiping there. It should be opened up for all of the workers to come. So I agreed to let all the workers off on Sunday. Then they said they wanted the white man of God to come once a month to have communion. I agreed. Then they said they thought the reason you have not been coming is because you can't afford the gasoline for the trip.
5: I agreed
6: to supply enough gasoline. That did it. They've returned to the mining camp. And things are back to normal. Now, better than normal. So if you'll come and have communion for them regularly, I supply you with 2 barrels of gasoline a month. I trust that amount will be sufficient for your needs.
5: So you see, God had answered my prayer through an ungodly mining camp director. who wanted to hold trustworthy employees. Truly, our ways are not God's ways. Things are not always as they seem, either. I've heard some disgruntled comments about the apparent lack of growth of the church, Hittipi. Now, that may be true as you compare reports, but it is not true if you compare results. Now, if you really want to know the truth, as fast as members are added to the church, Hittipi, they leave to evangelize the surrounding area. They are doing what the Lord tells us all to do, fulfilling the Great Commission. The problem is, they don't stay put so we can count them, but someday there will be a count of the souls they have led to Christ, and that's the count that really matters. Thank you, Mrs. Laird, and may the Lord continue to shrink your church by expanding His.
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5: Junko!

Well, hi there. Come on in. I'm Uncle Charlie, welcoming you to another Children's Bible Hour story time. We have a very interesting story ready today, and you'll never guess what it's about by the title. The title is Dumb Dumb Dowdy and His Little Red Wagon. Make you wonder what the story is about? Well, I'm going to make you wonder a little longer because we're going to have some bright go-along-with-the-story music. Let's listen as we show a little bit of love and kindness.

0: Our story today, written especially for the Children's Bible Hour by Vedana Jean Leaf, is entitled Dum Dum Dowdy and His Little Red Wagon. Janie Wilson had invited Linda Myers, a new neighbor, to her Bible club. Linda agreed to go, so when it was time to leave, Janie eagerly ran down the street to Linda's home. She found her friend waiting on the porch. As the two girls walked down the sidewalk together, they soon saw a little boy coming toward them. He was pushing a little red wagon.
1: Oh, look out, Linda. Here comes Dum Dum Dowdy and his little red wagon.
2: Dum Dum Dowdy?
1: Oh, his real name is Danny Dowdy, but I call him Dum Dum Dowdy. He's a retard.
2: Oh, Janie, don't call him that.
1: Well, he is retarded. He doesn't know anything, and he's always getting out of his yard.
2: He's a cute little boy. Just look at all the toys he's got in his wagon. A great big heap, like a mountain.
1: Don't move out of the way, Linda. Make him stop. He's always running right down the middle of the sidewalk. Last week, he ran right into me. If he does that again, I'm going to

0: the sidewalk. It tipped over. All of Danny's toys fell out, and he began to cry.
1: Don't cry, Danny. I'll help you pick up the toys. And here, let me pull your wagon around straight. There now, you're all set to go again. But look, Danny, if you pull your wagon here on this edge of the sidewalk, there's room for other people to walk on that side. See? This way, okay?
2: Oh, Linda, don't bother. He doesn't know what you're talking about, and he never talks.
0: But the little boy smiled at Linda and very carefully started to pull his wagon along the edge of the sidewalk. He looked at Linda to see if he was doing it right.
1: Yes, that's the way. That's a good boy, Danny.
2: Huh, I guess he did understand, but I'll bet he'll forget in a hurry. Yeah, I was right. See, he's running right down the middle of the sidewalk again.
1: Well, give him time. He'll learn. He really will.
2: I doubt it. Come on, Linda. We'd better hurry, or we'll be late for Bible club.
1: Aren't you a Christian, Janie?
2: Of course I am. I've been a Christian for a long, long time.
1: But if you're a Christian, how come you don't act like one?
2: What do you mean?
1: You call Danny retard and dum-dum. I didn't think Christians would say things like that, or would act the way you did.
2: Oh, let's go. Here comes Danny again.
1: I don't think I want to go to your Bible club after all, Janie.
2: What?
1: Maybe I'll play with Danny a little while. I think he's kind of cute, and I bet I can teach him to stay at the edge of the sidewalk. Hi, Danny. Let me help you with your wagon.
0: Linda's words really tore into Janie. She closed her eyes tight. But Linda's words went around and around in Janie's mind and down into her heart. Instead of going to Bible club, she headed home.
3: Why, Janie, why aren't you at the Bible club?
2: Oh, Mom, I just couldn't go today. I really goofed everything up. Linda wouldn't go with me.
3: Tell me about it, Janie.
2: Well, I was mean to Dum-Dum. I mean to Danny Dowdy.
3: What happened?
2: Well, I called him a name and stood in his way. And, oh, Mom, I know I shouldn't have acted like I did. But you know Danny. You know how he's so weird and so...
3: Janie, listen to yourself. I know Danny has his problems, but he's one of God's creations, just as you are.
2: What kind of life does he have? And besides, he's so much trouble for everybody. You know, Mom, that's why some people say babies like that shouldn't be born, isn't it? I sort of understand why they say that.
3: Oh, honey, you're talking about abortion, and that certainly isn't something God approves of.
2: Not even when people know the baby will have problems, like Danny?
3: Not even then. Remember the Bible story in Exodus? The one about Moses telling God that he couldn't speak well?
2: Was that when Moses was supposed to go to Pharaoh and get the Israelites free?
3: Yes. And God said to Moses, "Who has made the dumb, or deaf, or the seeing, or the blind? Have not I, the Lord?" In other words, God has made everybody.
2: Even people who aren't perfect, right?
3: That's right. Or maybe it would be more correct to say, even those we consider imperfect. God made them, and He loves them. God loves Danny just the same as He loves anyone. And actually, we're all imperfect in one way or another.
2: I never thought about that. What should I do now, Mom? When Linda heard what I said to Danny and saw how I acted, she changed her mind about coming to Bible club. She said she thought Christians didn't act and talk the way I did. Oh, Mom, maybe Linda will never want to be a Christian because of me. I feel awful. What should I do?
3: Well, what do you think you should do, honey?
2: I think I need to ask God to forgive me. I'm really sorry, Mom.
3: I'm glad, and God will forgive you. What else should you do?
2: I really need to stop acting the way I have.

0: need to be nice to Danny, and I need to talk to Linda, too, and tell her that I'm sorry.
1: Good for you, Janie. Just being sorry isn't enough. When we realize we've sinned against other people, we need to do all we can to make things right with them as well as with the Lord.
0: Can I go and see if I can find Linda and Danny, too?
1: Sure, honey. You go ahead.
0: Okay. See you later, Mom. Wee, wee, wee. You're doing real good, Danny. Just stay over on the edge of the sidewalk.
2: Hi, Danny. Janie?
0: Oh, hi, Linda.
2: What are you doing back here? I thought you went to your Bible club.
0: I had some important things to do first, and now I'm helping Danny with his wagon.
2: I played with him a little while, too. But I sure am surprised to see you. Did you have a change of heart or something?
0: Actually, I did. Linda, I need to talk to you. You see, I'm really sorry about the way I acted this afternoon, and I want you to forgive me. Will you?
2: How come? What happened to change your mind?
0: Well, I had a talk with my mom, and she helped me realize how wrong I was. She showed me that God loves Danny, and I should too. You were right, Linda. I didn't act like a Christian. I'm sorry.
2: Oh, well, that's okay. Since you changed your mind, I might even change my mind too, about going to your Bible club next week. If you want me to go, that is.
0: Oh, sure I do, Linda.
2: You know, Janie, I think we're going to be real good friends. Here, let's give Danny a ride in his little red wagon. We can pull it together.

Do you have a boy or girl in your neighborhood, in your church, or in your school who might be mentally slow? How do you treat that person? Are you kind or unkind? One of our grandchildren who lived with us for a year is that way, and he had to be in some special education classes at school. Some of the regular kids in the school would make fun of the way he read, the way he acted, and it hurt. But there were some kids who made a special point of being friendly, and oh, how he appreciated that. We have another granddaughter who had a girl with Down syndrome in her school class, and she and several other girls in her class reached out to this girl, befriended her, and helped her. If you have a bright mind, thank God for that, and don't ever, ever mistreat someone who might not seem to be very sharp mentally. Treat others the way you would want to be treated. Remember, they are God's creation too, and God loves them just as much as He loves anyone else, and so should we. Before we go, I want to remind you that we'd love to hear from you. If you enjoy these programs, let us know. I'm Uncle Charlie, and you can write to me at Storytime, P.O. Box 1001, Grand Rapids, Michigan, 49501. That's Storytime, P.O. 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

There are books we read and quickly forget, and others that remain with us like fond memories. That's why this particular series of The Adventures of the Sugar Creek Gang is so special. Since 1940, The Sugar Creek Gang by Paul Hutchins has been a family favorite in many Christian homes. Bounding into adventures filled with suspense, mystery, and laughter, this gang of fun-filled, life-loving boys never have a dull day. And most important, they learn to trust and follow the Master Jesus Christ. So, as we take the Sugar Creek Gang off the bookshelf, sit back, relax, and remember when a day was special because of a quiet walk down a country road or a fun race through the meadow, when you could smell Mom's cooking a mile away and your mouth started watering because you knew freshly mashed potatoes with home gravy, roast, and home-baked pies were just a dinner bell clang away. And when you settled into bed at night and thanked the Lord for another day full of His grace, you knew when you closed your eyes, you'd wake up to another morning that would be more wonderful than the one just gone by.

0: You know, I love that song. Even for a non-singer like me, I sort of like to hum when no one's listening. Yeah, you know, I tried singing one time when I was telling you all about the Sugar Creek Gang. My own good sense and a little help from others discouraged me from trying again. So I let that fine singer do it. Jim Wicks, his name. Fine voice. His talents focus right on the Lord's work. That makes his voice even more enjoyable. Oh, there I go, rattling on. I bet there are people listening who are wondering who this loquacious feller is. Well, I'm Bill Collins. That's fine, someone says, but who's Bill Collins? Well, you remember in the song where Jim was singing, and then there's Bill, well, just plain Bill, no athlete or clown? That's me. I mean, when I was younger. I don't mean I'm an athlete or clown now. Oh, there were times when I almost was, when I was a young'un. Now, what am I trying to say? What I mean is, I'm Bill Collins grown up. I was part of the Sugar Creek Gang. We were a group of fellas that grew up together. Some of us were on farms. Oh, for any new ones listening, I guess I should introduce the gang by voices, so you don't get as confused. But I can do that and at the same time get on with the story. This all started during the last day of school. We were all in the schoolhouse, itching to get out, you know. There were all sorts of birds chirping outside. The windows were open. We all sat there rustling in our seats while the teacher called each one of us separately to tell what the year meant to us. Since we all sat straight across in the front row, Miss Bacon always started left to right. And so I was always the first one to have to say whatever she assigned for that day. Never changed her ways, almost. So here she was, calling to me. And I was lost in my thoughts of lazy summer days to come with all the fun of a Tom Sawyer Collins boy.
1: Bill? Bill?
2: Huh? Oh, yes, ma'am.
1: Are you with us?
2: Oh, yes, ma'am.
1: Would you begin by telling us what the school year meant to you?
2: Yes, ma'am. Well, it's meant a lot.
1: Yes?
2: A real lot.
1: In what way, Bill?
2: Well, I've learned lots of new words. My fractions are getting better.
3: Except when he has to cut a pie.
1: A dragonfly.
3: Excuse me.
2: I don't know, Miss Bacon. I thought about it, but...
1: But what?
2: I don't know. Well, I don't much like school. You know that.
1: Well, you don't seem to mind it as much.
2: Well, I really don't, but that's because I like you. Come on, you guys.
1: Flattery won't get you through, Bill. You know, as I look at your grades, you've become quite proficient in history.
2: Oh, but I love history. I mean, it's easy for me. Why, it's about real life and adventure. Bonaparte at Waterloo, Washington crossing the Potomac, the settler going west. That's real living.
1: Well, you see, you have learned a lot this year. Why, when we first talked about Bonaparte, you thought he was a cigar.
2: Did you have to remind me?
1: Well, it was funny.
4: Sure was.
1: Okay, Big Jim, you're next.
4: But Dragonfly's sitting next to Bill.
1: I'm not allowed to deviate.
4: Oh, no, you're allowed to do anything you want. You're the teacher.
1: That's right.
4: Well, I've learned a lot this year. I think the most important thing I've learned is that I have to learn more.
1: Well, that's quite a discovery.
4: Yeah. You know all those books you introduced me to, Miss Bacon?
1: Yes.
4: Well, they've opened my mind to a lot of things. I know it's hard to teach all of us, this being a one-room schoolhouse and all, but I've learned the importance of opening my mind to reading. Remember how much I hated to read and all?
1: Do I?
4: And how hard it was to convince me that it wasn't as bad as I thought it was? You had a hard time getting me to read The Red Badge of Courage and all. But you forced me, and I'm glad you did, because now I see what you mean about books opening a whole new world. That's all.
1: That's very beautiful, Big Jim. I've got a feeling the books are going to become one of your close friends.
5: Can I go next? I mean, since you're going out of order and all.
1: Sure, little Jim.
5: I just want to say that books are my friends, too. Especially now that I can read past Alice and Jerry. But I did like the Alice and Jerry books. But now I can read about the Potts family. What grade would that be, Miss Bacon?
1: Just where you should be, second grade.
5: Yeah. Oh, something else. I joined the Navigators.
1: What's the Navigators?
5: Well, since I know how to read a little now, Mom and Dad let me join the Navigators. It's a Bible memory club.
1: Bible memory?
5: I memorize verses from the Bible.
1: Well, that's very good.
5: I'll have 52 memorized by next year.
1: Along with your multiplication tables?
5: Oh, sure. I already started. Big Jim helped me. 2, 4, 6, 8, 10, 12, 14, 15, 16, 18, and 20. See?
1: Yes, I see. Well, I'm glad you're expanding your knowledge. Now, let's see, Dragonfly, alias Roy Gilbert. What have you learned?
3: That I want to be a teacher. What are you grinning at, poetry?
6: Nothing. I just never heard you say it before.
3: Well, it came on me all of a sudden.
1: Well, that's very nice, Dragonfly, but can you be more specific?
3: Well, I just started enjoying school. That's all. And I think I could like school for the rest of my life. So why not be a teacher?
1: Yes. Yes, I see what you mean. Your grades have been getting better, you know.
6: Well, he's been studying with me.
1: Well, that explains it. Is there anything else you'd like to say, Dragonfly?
3: Nope.
1: Circus?
2: Well, I've learned.
1: Well, don't keep us in suspense.
2: Well, I've learned that it takes me twice as long to learn something as everybody else. And that's pretty discouraging.
1: You want to know something, Circus? You know, I was a very slow learner, and I had to be tutored.
5: You did?
3: Wow. If that don't beat all. A teacher being tutored.
1: Well, some of us are what you call late bloomers.
5: Well, you sure did bloom pretty, Miss Bacon.
7: You teach real well.
1: Well, this is starting to sound like a mutual admiration society, but, Circus, don't you worry. It may take you longer, but once you learn, it won't ever leave you.
6: Truer words were never spoken, and that can be the golden token.
2: What's that from?
6: I just made it up.
1: Well, poetry, you can make up some thoughts about the school year. How about that?
6: Make up? I have a whole bunch of notes.
1: Little Jim, what are you squirming for?
5: Well,
1: Why don't you excuse yourself?
5: But then I won't hear poetry.
6: Oh, no, Little Jim, you go right ahead. I got at least 15 minutes of notes.
5: Okay.
6: That's so funny.
0: Ah, poetry. He certainly could foam at the mouth. But we sort of liked his foaming. That is, except this particular day, when I was just itching to leave that old schoolhouse, run down that dusty road, barefoot, of course, and head for the old swimming hole. I had my swim trunks right under the school clothes, and the impatience was building. But finally the time came. We said our goodbyes, and down the road we headed.
2: Yippee-ti-yi-yo, get along, little doggie. School is over and I'm heading out. Yippee-ti-yi-yo, no school books to fuss with. It's summer vacation. La la la la la la.
6: Now I know why we named you Just Plain Bill.
2: Very funny. Oh, smell that air. You going swimming?
6: I can't. Mom said I had to get on home.
4: Can you come down later?
6: Nope. You see, my cousin Wally came to visit, and I gotta keep him company. Oh.
8: But you don't even like him.
6: He's still my cousin.
5: Yeah, and besides, Dragonfly, that's not the way a good Christian talks.
8: Look, I just became a Christian just a little while ago. I wasn't born into it like you were, and I still got a long way to go. One thing is, if I don't like a person, I don't like him. Now, you even said you got to grow into being a good Christian.
5: Well, you sure are having a lot of growing pains.
2: Little Jim.
5: Oh, I'm sorry, Dragonfly. That wasn't nice of me. Yeah, I was born into a Christian family, but that doesn't mean I was a Christian because of that. I had to do the same thing you did, make up my own mind. But you're right. I got plenty of growing up to do to be a good Christian. Because I do things that aren't very Christian, too. And one of them is, well, it's talking to you like I did.
8: That's okay. How long's Wally staying?
6: A week, maybe. I don't know.
4: Ask him yourself. He's heading this way.
8: More like running to me.
2: But he looks like he's crying.
6: Oh, maybe he stepped on something. He's not used to country living. Wally! Wally, what's the matter? Wally?
1: You gotta come with me.
6: What's wrong?
1: It's Alexander.
7: Where is he?
1: He's...
6: Did he break his leg or something?

0: I remember poor little Wally just standing there, crying, helpless like a little bird. And there wasn't much you could do about it. His dog, Alexander... Well, that's the beginning of the adventure. I don't think I'd better take you any further. But you'll be sure to join me next time, and we'll continue on with this particular story by Paul Hutchins. Until then, blessings on you. The Lord will be watching over you, I know, as he does me. I'm praying for you. And goodbye until next time.
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1: Experience the American dream with today's Patriot of the Past interview. I'm your host, John Gillespie. It's August 24th, 1814. I'm in the White House and the British Army is attacking the Capitol. The First Lady, Dolly Madison, is giving orders to take a painting of George Washington off the wall, and she's packing important papers. Mrs. Madison, where will you go?
2: Mr. Gillespie, I will find my husband, and then we will do what we can to get the people's house back.
1: The American Army and Navy soon defeated the British Empire for a second time and did get the White House back. To learn what you can do to continue the American dream of freedom, call 800-728-1776 or visit the nation's most realistic educational website, 1776americandream.com, a great way for students to appreciate America from the actual words of our founders.
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4: How do you do? To say that homosexuality is a lifestyle is deception, as the man in this story will testify. His behavior led to the death of his reputation and his early dreams, to the death of a marriage, his family relationship, and almost of himself. But there is life after death, as he discovered when his heart and mind and life were unshackled.

0: Bringing light to a darkening world, this is Unshackled. True life stories of real people, dramatized and produced in Chicago by Pacific Garden Mission. Maybe the world gives up on street people, but the motto at Pacific Garden Mission is, never give up on them. What began as a little storefront rescue mission on Chicago's Skid Row has continued without interruption since 1877. Today, the old lighthouse covers four floors of a large facility on State Street, as well as the Gospel League home for women and children not far away. Daily, Pacific Garden Mission cares for the homeless, providing food, clothing, and shelter to those in need. The Son of Man came to seek and to save that which was lost. And the mission helps the lost find the way to new life through Bible study and counsel. And as this story reveals, nothing is too hard for God. Now for broadcast around the earth, here's program number 2519 in the series Unshackled, the program that makes you face yourself and think.
1: Well, honey, what do you think of our new son?
2: Well, what a surprise. I was all geared up for a girl.
1: Well, Jim was expecting a sister, too.
2: Yeah, well, he doesn't want anything to do with the baby brother.
1: Really?
2: Well, when Sis told him he had had a new brother, he said, look, you keep him yourself, Aunt Sis. I don't want him.
1: Oh, that's terrible, James. Well, we have to change that. Baby Ray is a gift from God.
2: That's true, but we were all hoping for a girl.
0: Because of the sensitive nature of this true story, parents should use discretion in letting small children listen and should also be prepared to answer questions. Names have been changed, but this is part one in the true story of a man we call Ray LaRoad, right now on Unshackled.
3: My older brother's rejection made me feel worthless and unloved from an early age. I felt rejected by Dad, too, because he worked nights, and we saw him only on weekends, and then he didn't want us to bother him. My brother was named after my dad and always received warm greetings from everyone. Mother and Dad both worked, so I was left in the care of others. When I was 5, an older cousin took advantage of me. Though it was painful, I liked the attention it provided, so I let a neighbor boy experiment with me, too. When I started school, word got around, and my brother despised me even more.
4: You're nothing but a pipsqueak. Just get away from me.
5: Well, how come you don't want to play anymore, Jim?
4: Well, it's because you're a sissy, that's why. God, acting like a girl.
5: But that was part of the game. You told me to be the girlfriend.
4: You're not like the other guys. Mama's boy, mama's boy. You shouldn't have told Mom what happened on the bus.
5: But he pinched my ear so hard I still have the marks, see? And the bus driver didn't do nothing about it.
4: You should have just kept quiet.
5: He got no right to call me queer. He's just as bad.
4: Look, just shut up and keep away from me. Nobody wants to hear what you have to say, because you're a loser and you're unimportant.
3: My brother's words hurt me deeply, as did the cruel teasing on the school bus. I wanted his approval so much, but I seemed to attract only rejection from males, and I desperately wanted to be accepted. Against our wishes, Mom and Dad put us in a parochial school when I was 12. There I got my first paddling for something I didn't deserve, adding to my resentment, and there I overheard Dad tell the principal that I had a mental problem. I was crushed. Resentment and rebellion filled my heart from that point.
1: Ray, what's eating you?
5: I want to go back to public school. I hate that school.
1: Why?
5: I hate the uniforms and I hate the haircuts. Most of all, I hate the principal. He's nothing but a hypocrite, always criticizing us like he never does anything wrong.
1: Don't talk like that, Ray. We've warned you about being disrespectful to adults.
5: You said we could leave after one semester if we didn't like it.
1: I did not say that.
5: You did. You're a hypocrite, too, lying to us.
1: Ray! Your father and I believe that this is where you should be.
3: I seethed inside, rebelled all the more. I began fooling around with a school chum who introduced me to pornography.
6: You ever been with a girl, Ray?
5: No, I was going to once, but Mom and Dad found out and called her parents. We're not even allowed to talk to each other now.
6: Just as well.
5: Yeah, they kept saying in church that it's not good for a man to touch a woman.
6: I guess guys are okay, huh?
5: I'm not sure, Boy, the Sunday school teacher doesn't think so. I wrote him a love letter, and he tore into me after church.
7: Yeah?
5: Took me outside and said either I needed to be saved or else I needed to rededicate my life to the Lord.
3: When I was 13, I began working part-time in a laundromat. I had more freedom and became bolder in my flirtations. I hated crude and vulgar men and avoided them. My longing was for genuine affection. And not long after that, an older man came into the laundromat with another guy. When his friend left, I waited for an opportunity to begin a conversation.
8: Excuse me, but could you make change for me?
5: Sure. I'm Ray. What's your name?
8: My name's Lou.
5: How old are you, Lou?
8: I'm 38.
5: Are you married?
8: No, I'm divorced.
5: I'll bet you play the field. I'll bet you can have your pick. Just love him and leave him, don't you? What happened to your marriage?
8: Well, she just decided to leave. Didn't love me anymore and left.
5: She was a fool to leave you. Anyone would be lucky to have you. I'm a homosexual, Lou. I could take care of your needs.
8: No, Ray, I'm straight, and I'm not interested.
3: He walked out, but 30 minutes later returned and accepted my offer, beginning an affair that lasted for months. But my need for affection wasn't filled. The void was still there and growing because I knew in my heart he was just using me. The following school year, the new principal must have heard rumors about me because during the chapel service, he spoke out against homosexuality.
9: As children of God, we are called to live holy lives. The Bible teaches that it's not good for a man to touch a woman, but even worse, for a man to touch another man. Students, don't let anyone deceive you. You reap what you sow. Galatians chapter 6, verse 8 tells us, "For he that soweth to his flesh shall of the flesh reap corruption. But he that soweth to the Spirit shall of the Spirit reap life everlasting."
3: It was then that I learned that the things I did in secret were wrong. And yet the need had grown so powerful I couldn't stop. Surely God must understand, I reasoned, and I continued my affairs. Then in the spring of 1975, the school showed a film about hell, and I went forward knowing I was a sinner. Asking Jesus to save me gave me a loophole, I thought. I was not sincere, but I thought God had to keep his word. My lifestyle didn't change. At 14, I stole a bottle of wine from the store and got so drunk while drinking with my friends that I became sick. Their mother called my mother, who came and took me home.
1: How could you do that, Ray?
3: No harm done, Ma. We're just having fun.
1: You don't even care about what you've done or how you look, do you?
3: Oh, what's the big deal, Mom?
1: Go to bed, Ray.
3: I'm sorry, Ma.
1: Get to bed. I'm going to call your father and the principal and the pastor.
3: I slipped in and out of consciousness that night, falling out of bed once. I was aware of the pastor's visit and my brother, who came in later and slapped me. The next day, I faced the wrath of my father, who took me into the woods, told me to strip, and then beat me with a stick.
2: God requires me to punish you, Ray. I have to. The Bible says, "Foolishness is bound in the heart of a child, but the rod of correction shall drive it far from him." You always had a rebellious spirit, son. You have to learn that behavior has consequences, and you reap what you sow. Now get dressed. I did this because I love you, Ray.
10: You don't love me. You never loved me. I heard you one day talking to the principal of school. You told him you thought I had mental problems. You know how much that hurt, Dad? You can't say one good word to me, but you can say ugly things about me.
2: I'm sorry, son. I don't know why I said that.
10: Save your apologies. I don't need them or you.
3: After 3 days suspension, I returned to school, my heart more bitter than ever. Some friends introduced me to marijuana, and I smoked pot every day to escape my unhappy world. I added glue-sniffing and open defiance to my growing list of rebellion. Once again, my parents confronted me.
1: You're using drugs, aren't you, Ray?
10: No.
2: That's a lie. We found these marijuana cigarettes hidden in your room.
10: You're spying on me.
1: We knew something was wrong. Your attitude, the way you act. So we bought this book that tells how to know if someone is using drugs. And you have 14 of the signs. Glassy eyes, slurred speech, drooling. It goes on and on.
10: Does it mention parents who hate you?
2: What's wrong with you, son?
10: You wouldn't understand.
1: We're going to call the school, and this time you'll probably be expelled.
10: Is that what you want?
2: We want you to straighten up.
1: If you don't straighten up, we're going to send you to a boys' home.
10: You hate me that much?
2: We love you, son.
10: Oh, you don't know what love is.
2: Why do you hate me, Ray?
10: I don't hate you. But if you ever lay a hand on me again, you'll be picking yourself up off the ground.
3: I was expelled from school and spent 6 months at home, forbidden to see anyone and doing all the housework. I fed on soap operas, fantasizing about my favorite actor. In the fall, I was accepted on probation at another parochial school. Right away, instead of calling me Ray, guys called me gay, which made me furious. I had been straight all summer, but I was about to go down a road of no return.
0: We'll hear more about that in just a moment.
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3: As soon as I was off probation, the principal gave me permission to defend myself against the name-calling. So I kicked the first kid who called me gay, and I was never called that again. Instead, they focused on my weight and called me side of beef. But I was no wimp, as I learned one day at school when I had terrible pains in my lower abdomen. I called Mom.
11: I'm busy, Ray. I can't come and get you now.
10: Mom, I really hurt.
11: You only have one more class, and then you can come home on the bus.
10: But that class at P.E., he'll make me do things I can't do. I'm double over with pain.
11: Tell him you're sick.
10: Yeah, right. If you don't believe me, he sure won't.
11: I can't come now, Ray. You'll have to hang tough.
3: Sure enough, the P.E. teacher insisted I exercise leg raises, jumping jacks, even the 50-yard dash. On the bus going home, I was vomiting and spent the rest of the evening in bed. The next day, I was in the hospital being prepped for an emergency appendectomy. After I recovered, I went on a crash diet and lost 30 pounds. Sure enough, Dad criticized me for being too thin, but I didn't care. I liked the new look and jogged to keep in shape. The summer before my junior year, I began jogging with a neighborhood man.
8: So, you're an honor roll student, Ray. Well, good for you.
10: I wasn't always. Got kicked out of one school for using alcohol and drugs. I had a bad attitude.
8: What changed?
10: I did. I was fat and got tired of being ridiculed by the students.
8: Well, kids can be cruel.
10: Yeah, so can parents. But I lost weight, worked hard, and here I am.
8: Well, I'd say you're in great shape now.
10: Yeah, I plan to stay that way, even if Dad thinks that I've gone overboard. He always thinks the worst of me.
8: Well, he just doesn't understand you.
10: You know, Robert, I've decided that I don't care what he thinks or says. I'm going to do what feels right to me.
8: Good for you, Ray.
10: The trouble is, how do you know what feels right unless you try it?
8: I know just what you mean.
10: I'm really glad we got to know each other, Robert.
8: Me too, Ray. Oh, say, why don't you stop by the house and have a cup of coffee?
3: After 2 years of celibacy on my part, we became lovers and spent more time in his family room than jogging. One morning, his wife walked in and caught us. We were all shocked and embarrassed, and she ordered me out of the house. Later, I apologized and told her it was the first time and that it was all my fault. We both swore it would never happen again. But we were still meeting secretly. What a hypocrite I was, even inviting them to church with me.
12: The Bible says in Isaiah chapter 59 that our iniquities separate us from God. Are you separated from God by your sin? Well, perhaps you don't think you're so bad. Maybe you even work at living right. Well, hear what God says about that in Isaiah 64, verse 6. But we are all as an unclean thing, and all our righteousnesses are as filthy rags, and we all do fade as a leaf, and our iniquities, like the wind, have taken us away. Where have your iniquities taken you? To a place of fear and shame? Well, that's why God sent his only Son to die for our sins, so we could be made righteous in his sight. Hebrews chapter 7, verse 25 promises that Jesus is able also to save them to the uttermost that come unto God by him, seeing he ever lives to make intercession for them. If you'd like to receive that gift of salvation, come to the altar right now.
3: Robert and his wife both went forward that day, and he later talked with me about it.
8: Ray, we have to stop seeing each other. I want to do what's right for my family.
3: You can't be serious.
8: Well, I have to think about my children and my wife.
3: She doesn't love you the way I do.
8: But, Ray, what we're doing is wrong.
3: God understands our need, Robert.
8: Well, how can that be? What we're doing, Ray, is sin.
3: I believe Romans chapter 10, verse 9, that if thou shalt confess with thy mouth the Lord Jesus, and shalt believe in thine heart that God hath raised him from the dead, thou shalt be saved. God can't go back on his word.
8: You think it doesn't matter what we do?
3: Oh, please don't stop seeing me. I need you. I didn't understand how deceived I had become because of my lustful desire. I had never really repented of my sins. Neither did I know Psalm 66, verse 18. If I regard iniquity in my heart, the Lord will not hear me. Robert never followed through on his decision. Our deception led us into deeper darkness. And when his wife discovered our secret, she called my parents.
13: Ray, I can't believe this. How could you do something like that?
3: You wouldn't understand.
2: God calls homosexuality an abomination. Read Leviticus chapter 18 and Genesis chapter 19. You're condemning yourself to hell.
3: That's not true. I got saved 3 years ago, right after I saw the movie The Burning Hell.
2: Then you shouldn't be doing what you're doing, son. It's wrong. You're not saved.
13: If you were really saved, God would change your life. Oh, Ray, can't you see that?
3: God understands my needs, even if you don't.
2: You're just trying to hurt us, aren't you?
3: I can't help being what I am.
13: You can help it. You've chosen this awful lifestyle. You're going to a psychiatrist.
3: I made a couple of trips to a psychologist, but in spite of everyone's outrage, Robert and I kept secretly meeting. The stress and guilt was killing me. I developed chest pains, constant headaches, nervousness. Finally, I went to see a counselor from our church.
14: How can I help you, Ray?
10: Mr. Barker, I think I'm a homosexual.
14: Now, why do you think that?
10: Because I'm having a relationship with a man.
14: Are you saved, Ray?
10: Yes, sir. I went forward and asked God to save me in 1975. I stand on Romans chapter 10, verse 13. For whosoever shall call upon the name of the Lord shall be saved.
14: Do you date girls, too?
10: Yes. I've always had a girlfriend in school.
14: Well, then I don't think you're really a homosexual. I know you're not close to your dad and probably need a father figure, that's all. You'll be okay. You're just working through a difficult time in your life. Stop seeing this man and ask God to help you.
3: I left his office feeling very depressed and guilt-ridden. He didn't understand either. Not long after that, I swallowed a bottle of pain pills and all the prescription pills I could find. Then I went to bed, hoping to never wake up. Instead, I was just very sick for 3 days and lost 8 pounds.
15: Hello?
10: I tried to commit suicide, Robert.
11: Why?
10: Guilt, shame, anger, you name it, I feel it.
11: Ray, you know I love you.
10: Then let's go to California together.
11: But you need to finish school first.
10: Oh, sure. Happiness is always just around a corner. Never right here. I've got to get away from everything and get my head straight. I joined the Army National Guard. On the entrance exam, I had to lie about homosexuality and my attempted suicide. But the summer before my senior year, I spent in basic training and loved it. And for the first time in my life, I had healthy male friendships and was even infatuated with a female recruit, a Sioux Indian. Meanwhile, love letters poured in from Robert.
15: Hey, hey, mailman, here's another letter for you. Hey, what's her name anyway? How come she only signs her initial R?
10: She doesn't want anybody to know about it.
15: Oh, married, huh? Hey, so what does the R stand for, huh? Racy?
10: Roberta.
15: Oh, man, I wish I got letters like that. Hey, lover boy. I think that Sioux Indian girl is in love with you, too, huh?
10: Yeah, she's cute, isn't she? Oh, we're supposed to have advanced training together next summer, and I'm looking forward to that.
15: Well, you better choose between her and your lover back home there.
10: I plan on dumping my lover back home.
3: My parents came to see my graduation from boot camp, surprised that I had made it through without a problem, given how much I hated authority. But I liked military life. Robert called me as soon as I got home, and I reluctantly agreed to meet him in the park.
8: Ray, I really missed you.
3: Your letters reflected your longing.
8: Say, you look great. How did you like the military?
3: I loved it. 59 brothers and I was tempted only once. I had a special relationship with a beautiful girl. Your letters made me ashamed of you.
8: Well, let's go someplace where we can be alone.
3: Listen, Robert, I want out of this relationship. It's cost too much already for both of us.
8: Ray, did that girl mean so much to you?
3: Ah, look at us. All we do is lie and cover up. I've attempted suicide and your marriage is on the rocks. It just isn't worth it.
8: I need you, Ray. I almost went insane this summer without you.
3: It's no good, Robert.
8: I'll kill myself if you leave, Ray. I mean it.
3: Ah, don't say things like that.
8: Ray, I'll get a divorce, I promise. And we'll live together. Please, you're everything to me.
3: Reluctantly, I agreed, and my senior year was miserable. At Christmas break, my brother came home and asked me to go for a ride.
4: Ray, I've heard that you've gone kind of wild, and it breaks my heart. I had no idea what you were involved in. I kind of feel partly to blame for it.
3: Why?
4: Well, because of the way I treated you growing up. I mean, I let the kids around here abuse you and make fun of you.
3: I always hated it when they called me names, but it's done now.
4: Yeah, well, you know, all things considered, I couldn't have had a better brother, and I want you to know that I love you. Well, Ray, what is it? Well, what's wrong, Ray?
10: Oh, I wish I had heard that from someone when I was little.
4: Oh, I'm sorry, Ray. I'm really sorry.
3: A healing took place in our relationship that night, but sad to say, I was still at odds with Dad. I graduated from high school and in July had a complete physical exam before my second summer with the National Guard. X-rays revealed abnormalities in my chest, and I was sent home and hospitalized for more tests. They did a biopsy on lumps in my neck and discovered I had Hodgkin's disease, cancer of the lymph glands. I was afraid to close my eyes that night, afraid I might die in my sleep. And if I did, what then?
0: What then, indeed. Next week, we'll hear the conclusion of Ray's story, which may surprise you. Listening friend, why should you face any surprises on Judgment Day? The Bible makes it clear that you can know for certain that you have eternal life. In John chapter 11, verse 25, Jesus said, "I am the resurrection and the life. He that believeth in me, though he were dead, yet shall he live. And whosoever liveth and believeth in me shall never die. Believest thou this?" Turn from your sin by truly repenting and invite the Lord Jesus Christ into your heart and life right now.
7: 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So until next time, unless our Lord returns before then, the doors to Pacific Garden Mission are open night and day. Thanks for listening, and may God

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2: Tuesday, August 11th is Wisconsin's primary election. This election will narrow the field of candidates for the November 3rd election. Early voting is underway and will continue through Friday, August the 7th. If you've received a mail-in ballot, it must be received by Election Day. Otherwise, it will be important for you to show up at the polls August 11th. The ballot includes many offices including governor, lieutenant governor, attorney general, secretary of state, sheriff, a U.S. House seat, and state assembly. Some will also vote on state senator. 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On Election Day, polls are open from 7 a.m. to 8 p.m. VCY reminds you to be informed and vote prayerfully.
3: With SRN News, I'm Keith Peters in Washington. A strong earthquake has hit the South American country of Colombia.
4: A powerful 7.4 magnitude earthquake has struck western Colombia, shaking the South American nation and neighboring Ecuador, prompting people to evacuate homes and buildings. The epicenter was in San Jose del Palmar, about 250 miles west of Colombia's capital, Bogota. The U.S. Geological Survey says the earthquake struck at a depth of 66 miles. Officials say there are injuries and serious damage to buildings. It follows two back-to-back 7.2 and 7.5 magnitude earthquakes in Venezuela in late June. I'm Lisa Dwyer.
3: A spicy item, a particular variety of chili pepper, is the subject of the latest food recall we're hearing about.
5: Taylor Fresh Foods, a parent company of Taylor Farms, is voluntarily recalling some products that include jalapenos because of worries about possible salmonella contamination. The announcement comes a few weeks after Taylor Farms voluntarily recalled its iceberg lettuce products sourced from Mexico because of a potential link to a multi-state cyclospora outbreak that has sickened people across the U.S. Rich Thomason reporting.
3: The National Oceanic and Atmospheric Administration says the contiguous United States set a record for its hottest month ever in July. Last month averaged 76.89 degrees Fahrenheit across the lower 48 states, eclipsing the Dust Bowl's July 1936 by an eighth of a degree. Although it was unusually cool in Alaska, hotter than normal conditions blanketed the lower 48. On Wall Street, the Dow down by 61 points, the Nasdaq dropped 85. This is SRN News. Republican Senator James Langford of Oklahoma has introduced the Military Chaplains Modernization Act of 2026 to codify the purpose and duties of chaplains and protect their First Amendment rights.
6: The bill would guarantee chaplains can worship, counsel, preach, and offer prayer according to their sincerely held religious beliefs without censorship or retaliation. And it would prohibit commanders from requiring chaplains to perform religious acts contrary to those beliefs. The measure follows past cases where chaplains were removed or disciplined after expressing biblical views on marriage, sexuality, or transgender service, and it's backed by multiple Republican senators. Richard Boyd reporting.
3: The Ninth Circuit Court of Appeals has revived a religious discrimination lawsuit against Alaska Airlines and its flight attendants union. Judges ruled a jury should decide whether two employees were fired because of their Christian beliefs. This is SRN News. Here's the Wall Street Business Report.
7: There's been another recall by Taylor Farms.
4: Taylor Fresh Foods, the parent company of Taylor Farms, is voluntarily recalling more products that include jalapenos because of worries about a possible salmonella contamination. Weeks after recalling iceberg lettuce, a grower in Sinaloa, Mexico, a supplier to Host Citrus Distributors, was identified as a potential source in the new salmonella outbreak. Taylor says they are no longer sourcing products from that farmer. The list of recalled products was distributed by Taylor Farms in multiple states with a best if used by date up to August 16, 2026.

0: business. 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The McLerio, Helm, Bertling, and Spiegel Law Offices, another company that cares.
1: Matthew 6, verse 20. But lay up for yourselves treasures in heaven, where neither moth nor rust doth corrupt, and where thieves do not break through nor steal. Matthew 6, 20. A reminder that treasures in heaven are lasting.
2: Well, those in the know reporting that tonight's 8 p.m. sunset will be Milwaukee's final 8 p.m. sunset until next year. Things, they are a-changing. FM 107.7 WVCY will check the forecast from the National Weather Service. Temps right around 80 today. We had a light east wind. We'll keep a few clouds for tonight and see temperatures overnight dip into the mid-60s with a calm southeast wind. Talking showers and thunderstorms back on the scene tomorrow, possibly some heavy rainfall, a high near 78, a few clouds Tuesday night with temperatures again in the mid to upper 60s, and they're also talking some showers Wednesday afternoon.
3: This is the Wisconsin Family Minute. A recent report from the Institute for Family Studies reveals that fertility rates continue to plummet across the United States. The national average sits at 1.6, well below the replacement rate of 2.1 children per woman. According to the report, only one state, South Dakota, is managing to replace its population. However, desired family size has not declined nearly as much as actual fertility rates, with most Americans desiring an average of 2.4 children. Daniel Degner, president of Wisconsin Family Council.
4: Children are a blessing from God and a necessity for the future of a society. One key factor in fertility rates noted in the report is support from peer culture. The amount of support a couple's friends and family provides can increase or decrease desired family size by nearly an entire child. This data reveals that we each have a role to play in reversing the decreasing fertility rates by supporting young families in our churches and communities.
3: There's more online at wifamilycouncil.org.
5: 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This is Matt Staver with Freedom's Call. Liberty Counsel filed a petition asking the U.S. Supreme Court to reconsider a case involving New York healthcare workers who were fired for refusing to take the COVID shot. The petition argues the Court of Appeals has wrongly adopted a rule that denies federal Title VII religious accommodations when a state vaccine law forbids them. The petition asked the court to grant the petition and allow the case to proceed with discovery and final judgment. This case presents an important question of whether Congress's guaranteed religious accommodation protections can be nullified whenever a state prohibits them. And there is a split among the appeals courts that warrant Supreme Court attention. These New York healthcare workers deserve justice for being unlawfully forced to choose between their livelihoods and their religious convictions. Stay informed at Liberty Counsel's website, lc.org. 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
7: Many non-Christians think that God sends people to an eternal hell against their will. But is this what Scripture really teaches? We know from 2 Peter 3:9 that God desires for every person to be saved and that nobody would perish. But God gives each person free will and the ability to accept or reject His love. Christian writer C.S. Lewis wrote, "There are only two kinds of people, those who say to God, 'Thy will be done,' and those to whom God says, 'Thy will be done.' All that are in hell choose it." As Christians, we must pray that our unbelieving friends will freely accept Jesus' gift of eternal life. For God will not force anyone to choose Him.
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1: 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But did you know we were created by God for work? 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But why is it so hard? 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
4: The sports gambling crisis has moved from the bleachers to the courtroom, and two conservative attorneys general are now on opposite sides of a high-stakes fight that exposes how deeply the problem has infected college athletics. After Texas Tech recruited quarterback Brendan Sorsby for $5 million, it emerged that the 22-year-old had placed thousands of bets totaling over $90,000 on college sports, including 40 on his own Indiana Hoosiers team as a freshman. The NCAA banned him permanently. A Texas state court reinstated him. The NCAA appealed, and other Big 12 schools have threatened to boycott Texas Tech on their schedules. Well, Texas Attorney General Ken Paxton stepped in with a classic "don't mess with Texas" response, warning that his office would act against any school or conference that ostracized Texas Tech. Well, Kansas Attorney General Chris Kobach fired back, arguing the conference has every right to discipline a school that fields an admitted gambler. The Big 12 filed a federal lawsuit against Paxton and Texas Tech. Well, Sorsby ultimately entered the supplemental NFL draft to resolve his eligibility, but nobody expects the crisis to go with him. This is the direct result of the Supreme Court's 2018 decision in Murphy v. NCAA, which struck down the federal ban on sports gambling outside Nevada. Today, roughly $167 billion is wagered on sports each year, most of it by young men. The 2026 World Cup is expected to become the most gambled on sporting event in history. Here's what should stop every parent cold. An estimated 30 to 50% of 16-year-old boys are placing bets through their phones right now. The college athletes of tomorrow are being hooked today. NFL receiver Kayshon Boutte placed nearly 9,000 bets while playing college football and admitted betting until he was completely broke. By his own account, he woke up betting, stayed up late betting, and reached for his phone in the middle of the night to bet more. Well, the NFL let him play without suspension anyway. Sports gambling is legal in roughly 40 states. The integrity of the games our children grew up loving is paying the price. Stay informed and engaged on this expansion of legalized sports gambling at phyllisschlafly.com. Join us next month in Dallas at Eagle Council 55 as we discuss major issues like this. Again, that's phyllisschlafly.com. Join us again for the Phyllis Schlafly Report.
0: Airtime for this edition of the Phyllis Schlafly Report is underwritten by CrossStar. 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
8: Planned Parenthood has spent years trying to distance itself from its founder, Margaret Sanger, but history can't simply be rewritten. In a recent interview, Planned Parenthood president Alexis McGill Johnson discussed Sanger's legacy with a black influencer. Throughout the interview, she attempted to minimize Sanger's embrace of eugenics and even said that her intentions were good. She failed to address the many credible allegations that Planned Parenthood continues to target minority communities. From beginning to end, the abortion industry is saturated with evil. When their entire business model revolves around killing innocent children, we shouldn't be surprised to learn that they've engaged in other awful behavior.
7: Join our Life Defenders team today. 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That's Life Defender to 41444.
9: This is Frank Affney with the Secure Freedom Minute. Our country's most consequential accomplishment since its founding was the abolition of slavery. It took a couple hundred years. The creation of the Republican Party. The election on an abolitionist platform of its presidential candidate, Abraham Lincoln. A bloody civil war and another century to overcome the Democrats' adamant opposition to civil rights. But we did it. Now, however, we confront a force that wants not only to reestablish slavery in America, they want to enslave you and everybody else in this country. Think that can't happen? Think again. Actually, it already is happening here. 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They must be stopped now. 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
10: It's coming fast. Sending our kids and grandkids back to school, that is. But where's our emphasis? New classes? School supplies? Clothing? God's emphasis starts with how we're preparing our children spiritually. Hello, I'm Sam Rohr with another Stand in the Gap Minute. In Deuteronomy 6, God commanded His people to teach His ways to their children. 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
12: Louis Marcos invites you to a dinner party in his new book. Over the years, this professor at Houston Christian University has invited international students and American students to a dinner. He has collected some of the most interesting discussions in My Apologetics Dinner Party. Now, the subtitle of his book explains his approach, which is a real-life Socratic dialogue. He lets you look over his shoulder as he listens to students and then follows up with questions intended to make them think and reevaluate their original statements. You will enjoy the banter, humor, and lively discussion, and you will learn vicariously how to respond to questions you may have heard from family, friends, neighbors, and coworkers. Chapters deal with such topics as the claims of Christ, the reliability of the Bible, and the resurrection. He also takes on questions that are more likely to be asked by a younger generation, such as, why are Christians so obsessed with sex, and how can there be only one way to God? One of the chapters addresses the questions he gets from students who want to merge East and West by talking about New Age spirituality. This book fills a real need. We have some books that can be written in a way that can be given to a non-Christian asking questions, such as Josh McDowell's book, More Than a Carpenter. Some books allow us to listen into discussions with apologetics experts. Lee Strobel's books on The Case for Christ and The Case for Faith come to mind. Pull up a chair and learn how the professor deals with significant questions from students around the table. My Apologetics Dinner Party lets you see how to use relevant facts and key questions in any dialogue we have with other people in our lives. I'm Kirby Anderson, and that's my point of view.
13: Go deeper on topics like you just heard by visiting pointofview.net. 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
14: Time for a look at the community calendar. Bethlehem Lutheran Church in Muskego will have a one-day vacation Bible school this Saturday from 10 a.m. to 4 p.m. The theme is The Sheep Electives. Those interested should call 414-736-9008. The ministry Terry 1 Hour is holding their monthly sidewalk counselors meeting for Christians who wish to minister to the lost and plead for the lives of the unborn on Monday evening, August the 17th, from 6 to 7:30 p.m. at the Wauwatosa Lions Club in Milwaukee. For more information, you may call 262-672-3685. The next Ladies' New Heart Luncheon is set for Tuesday, August the 18th at noon. Featured speaker Maureen Ellis will discuss the topic, Forgiveness, Don't Drink the Poison. The luncheon will be held at the Parkway Chateau in Kenosha. There is a cost to attend, and reservations may be made by calling 262-914-1821. 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

Sacred Stylings. 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
1: For Abraham Lincoln, it was 87. But for us, it is 250 years ago. Hi, this is Randy Melchert. 250 years ago, the Declaration of Independence was developed, drafted, and debated in the old State House in Philadelphia, Pennsylvania, now known as Independence Hall. Across the street is the Liberty Bell, and along the way, we can find the Betsy Ross House, Carpenter's Hall, the Old Burial Ground, the Ben Franklin Museum, the Revolutionary War Museum, and the Philadelphia Society of the Bible. We'll also get a photo at the famous Rocky Steps, try a Philly steak and cheese. We'll even head over to Lancaster and enjoy one of the smorgasbords, as well as Sight and Sound in Lancaster that'll be performing Joshua. Learn more about this upcoming trip at 844-807-0254 or vcy.org.

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But we hope they have been a blessing to you. May God's peace go with you during the evening ahead and throughout the day to come. And we invite you to be with us again as once more we bring you Sacred Stylings.

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2: Need to move on to maturity, as we're going to see. 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
3: Welcome to this Monday edition of Equipping the Saints with Greg Lundstedt, pastor of Equipping Bible Church in Greer, South Carolina. Greg, today you'll be continuing in your series from the book of Hebrews.
2: Yes, we will, Dave. And today we're going to be looking at how to cure spiritual laziness. Okay, well, let's turn together in our passage to Hebrews chapter 5, and we'll begin with verse 11.
3: Well, be sure to stay with us for the end of today's broadcast. Greg will join us in studio with some practical application, and I'll also be back with information on how you can obtain messages from the series for your own library. 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
2: And so at this point, the author digresses away from the subject concerning Jesus' high priestly order, according to Melchizedek, to address this problem. And at this point, we are given a description that shows that their spiritual growth had been stunted by their choices, I believe we'll see, to partake of milk and not meat. What do I mean? The author is going to use by way of a description an illustration that shows what it is to be dull of hearing concerning spiritual matters. And he's going to point out, first of all, where they should be and then where they are. Where they should be and where they are. Verse 12, He's explaining, though by this time you ought to be teachers, that's of the word in the context, you have need again for someone to teach you the elementary principles of the oracles of God. You have come to need milk and not solid food. Now, this is not a compliment. This is not good. He's saying, for though by this time you ought to be teachers. You could literally translate it this way. For even you ought to be teachers because on account of time. Because on account of time. This is implying that these Hebrew believers were not new Christians. In chapter 10, he even calls upon to remember the former times when they came to faith and they lost their property and people were put in prison and how you rejoiced and you had a different attitude, right? Now you're needing endurance. Times pass by. And so here he says you ought to be teachers. Now, it's interesting, I've been trying to think about, well, what's the context of what's going on here with the teaching they have and what's going on in the church with the Hebrews? Well, later on, he's going to say, remember those who led you as if it's in the past and taught you the word of God as though it's in the past and imitate their faith. He's also going to challenge them for some forsaking assembly, not coming together at times. He's also going to share in chapter 13 that they should not be caught up in various and strange doctrines. Okay? So it's apparent some things are going on spiritually within the book of Hebrews here. And now he says, hey, time in your relationship with Christ has passed that you ought to be teachers. And he's talking to all of them. Every believer should be able to teach the word of God by virtue of maturity in the faith after a certain period of time has passed in the relationship with Christ. I'm not saying formal teaching. He's not saying you should all be up taking turns doing a sermon. You know, we're to make disciples, right? How do you make disciples? Matthew 28, teaching them to observe all that Jesus did and said, teaching them the word of God that they would obey it. In Romans chapter 15, Paul says of the body there, body in Romans, he says, I'm convinced that you're full of goodness and filled with knowledge and able to admonish one another. You can do that. You can admonish one another. You have the ability to do it. And so the Hebrews by this time should have been able to come alongside and say, hey, you know, here's what God's word said. This is what we should be doing. They should be able to teach each other in that, right? But there's a problem. And he even uses this word, they ought. The word means to be indebted. You know, the Thessalonians, you know, some people say, well, he's only been a believer for 13 years. The reality is, we should be growing up. We should be growing up. We should be maturing. But they had become dull. Something had happened. We'll see what happens. It has to do with their choices. That's how you become dull. It has to do with your choices. But there was also, as I saw those exterior things we saw in other places, that he was possibly factors that added to it. But time had passed. You see, the longer you're a Christian, the more you should know, the more you should be mature, the more you should be able to discern between good and evil. That's what we're going to say. You know, when we ask a child's age, we then make mental judgments based on what their age is, what their maturity should be. You know, you're wondering, how old is that child? Oh, he's only two. Okay, you know. You make mental judgments based on their age. Well, the reality is, it's sad to see when someone has, physically speaking, their development been arrested by retardation, injury, disease, whatever it might be. It's sad to see. It's sad to see when someone is not developing the way they should. And yet it's really sad to see that within believers. Something's wrong. It's sad to see many in the body of Christ that appear to be very immature after having apparently known Christ for many years. You know, again, Paul expected the Thessalonians after 3 weeks of talking to him in 1 Thessalonians to know certain truths. People say, oh, they're just baby Christians. They can't absorb. No, that's not true. That's a lie from the pit of hell. Yes, there's a point of taking milk, as we're going to see, but just like an infant, that point ends. It ends. So he's saying to these true believers who are immature, and then some who maybe are not true believers, they're immature because they're not saved, right? He says, time sufficient has passed with the relationship with Christ that they should be in context, knowing the word well, having their senses trained to discern good and evil, as we're going to see. And they should be able thus to teach others. But notice, he's going to explain where they were spiritually. Verse 12, for though by this time you ought to be teachers, you have need again for someone to teach you the elementary principles of the oracles of God, and you have come to need milk and not solid food. Do you see that? Instead of being mature and able to share the word of God with others, where they should be, he says, you have need for someone to teach you again. He says again, by the way, notice that. Again, for someone to teach you the elementary principles of the oracles of God. Now, it's emphatic, actually. In Greek, you could say a statement. Again, you have need for someone to teach you these elementary principles. You see, this is not a compliment, but it's also not a justification for staying in the ABCs of the faith. It's not a justification for that. It appears, because they had become dull of hearing for whatever reason, their choices and whatever's going on, that they have chosen to want to hear just the baby stuff. And you say, how can I say that? Because the writer's solution is not to say, okay, you're babes and you need milk, I'm going to give you milk now. The writer's solution, look at verse 1 of chapter 6, therefore, leaving the elementary teachings of Christ, let us press on to maturity. His solution is not to patronize the babies and give them milk. His solution is to press on to maturity. So I believe he's not justifying people that are having just milk. I believe it's pointing to the fact that they're choosing that. They're choosing not to press on to maturity because he has to push them to press on to maturity. They're not pressing on to maturity. They're staying in the baby stuff. He doesn't say you're dull of hearing, you're partaking of milk and not solid food, and we're going to stay that way. No, we're going to move on. That's the solution. You think you need baby food, but you really need solid food. You don't need baby food anymore. That's what he's saying. You don't need it. So again, it's really a statement concerning their state, not a justification for having milk. It's not justifying saying it's okay that you're at this place and you'll grow up. No, it's not okay. They should be teachers by now. He says, for though by this time you ought to be teachers, you have need again for someone to teach you the elementary principles of the oracles of God, and you have come to need milk and not solid food. Because of their dullness of hearing, their spiritual lethargy, sluggishness, what they feel they need is baby stuff. And then he says, the elementary principles of God. Do you think that's what you need? Now, these two words, elementary principles, there are two words translated here, stoicheia and arche. Stoicheia speaks of things in a row, and it spoke of the ABCs, the basics, right? You could say it that way. And the term arche means beginnings. He says, you need the ABCs of the oracles of God. That's what he says. He says here, you have need again for someone to teach you the elementary principles of the oracles of God. You need the ABCs. And I believe he's not saying you actually need that in this context. I believe he's saying this is what you think you need. Because you're not going to say, okay, we're going to give you those ABCs. He says, no, let's press on to maturity. Let's press on. So what are the ABCs, the principles, the oracles of God? He'll talk about it a little later. He talks about repentance from dead works. So he's going to talk about very Jewish here. When they came to faith, they were trusting in dead works. They had to repent from those and trust in Jesus. That's an ABC. Talks about eternal life, talks about baptisms, talks about those things. The basic stuff. Start with those things. Of the oracles of God. The term oracle, logion, speaks of the sayings of God. In Acts chapter 7, Stephen uses this term to describe the law that was given to Moses. Acts 7:38. This is the one who the congregation of the wilderness, together with the angel who was speaking to him on Sinai and who was with our fathers, after he received the living oracles, the living sayings. It's God's word. Romans 3, where the question comes up, well, if the Jews messed up so bad and they're not trusting the Lord now, what benefit is it to be a Jew? Paul answers that. He says, well, then what advantage is a Jew, or what benefit is circumcision? Great in every respect. First of all, they were entrusted with the oracles of God. They had the word of God. You say, well, that child grew up in a Christian home and he's not following Jesus. Well, what benefit was that? Well, first of all, he had the word of God. It's a great benefit. And it's up to them to respond. Peter says, whoever speaks in the context of spiritual gifts, 1 Peter 4:11, let him speak as it were the oracles or utterances of God. Speak God's word if you have a speaking gift. And what does God's word point to? Later on, chapter 6, verse 1, he says, therefore, leaving the elementary teaching about Christ, first of all, it's about Christ, and later on, it's about Christ. The baby stuff and the mature stuff, it's all about Jesus. It's all about Jesus. John 5:39, Jesus said, you search the scriptures because you think in them you have eternal life. The Jews thought it was the word that saved them, but he's saying, no. He's saying, and it's these that bear witness to me. It's Jesus revealed in the scriptures that saves us. Luke chapter 24, as the Lord had risen from the dead, explained to those disciples who are walking away. Beginning with Moses and the prophets, he explained the things concerning himself in all the scriptures. So then, these elementary principles were the ABCs, which we'll see later on, verses 1 and 2 of chapter 6. We'll see that next time. But these should be teachers by now, but they had to come to the point, because of their sluggishness, to need the baby stuff. You see, when you are sluggish and slow and you have disobeyed God, then you feel like that's what you need. It's not what you need. You need to grow up. You need to grow up. I remember driving to visit Hillary's parents and driving through the liberal town of Marin, Point Reyes, and there was a bakery and a bench out front, and there was a lady sitting there, and she was breastfeeding like a six-year-old. Okay, it was crazy. Something's very wrong. You don't need milk at 6 years old. You need solid food. And at 6 years old in the faith, you don't need milk. You need solid food. You need to move on to maturity, as we're going to see. But some people choose the milk every day, and wicked pastors and deceived brethren give it to them. They cry out for milk. Milk, milk, milk, milk, milk. Ah, whining babies. 10 years old in the faith, 20 years old in the faith. Ah, crying for milk. And people give it to them. In disobedience to the word of God and the God of the word. If you're one of these people, hopefully this message will convict you that you have been spiritually lazy and sluggish. You just listen to the baby stuff of Jesus. It's true. Praise the Lord. We don't get away from it. Foundational, wonderful faith in Jesus. Yes. But that's not what grows us. The baby stuff saves us. Faith in Jesus. It's about salvation. Then we grow in maturity and we are sanctified and set apart for the word so that we can discern good and evil. The baby stuff tells us the truth we need to be saved by Jesus. And then we grow up. And we grow up. We never leave the foundation, but we don't focus on it every single day, every Sunday, where that's only what we see. So then, here the author, inspired by the Spirit, gives the metaphoric illustration concerning the oracles of God, describing it as food. More specifically, food as it relates to infants and the mature. He says, middle of 12, you have again need someone to teach you the elementary principles of the oracle of God. You have come to need milk and not solid food. And again, it's my view that that's what they believe they need, because he's not going to give them what they need. He's going to say, let us press on to maturity. So with this in mind, thus their problem. Through spiritual lethargy and laziness, they needed the milk of the word, not the solid food of the word. And then notice there's an explanation, verse 13. For everyone who partakes of only milk is not accustomed to the word of righteousness, for he is a babe, or literally an infant. Everyone who partakes of milk is an infant. Do you want to be an infant at 14 years old? Want to be an infant at 25? It's not right. Something's wrong, right? They should be teachers by now. We get the illustration. When a child is born, he or she has not had enough time to mature in their food, his or her food, and they have milk. And then they mature, and they grow out of infancy, and they have solid food, and they don't go back to milk, except with their dinner, okay? That's not all they have, right? But he says the one here who is on milk is not accustomed, or it says inexperienced or unskilled. They're unskilled, inexperienced. An infant or a babe is unskilled in eating steak. Babies are unskilled in eating. They cannot eat it. They're unskilled at it. They haven't learned how to do so. They're not mature enough to do so. They don't even have teeth, right? But over time, they should mature and desire to be fed solid food. If they don't, something's wrong. And what he's saying is wrong here is you're lazy. And that laziness is a selfishness. When we're lazy, we're selfish. When we have things that we're supposed to do, we end up being lazy instead. Nothing wrong with being tired, nothing wrong with getting rest, but when we actually should be doing something and we're lazy, that's kind of selfish, right? We see that, we understand that, right? So here, the same thing goes for us spiritually. For a short period after being saved, we should be feeding on the milk of the word, right? The basics of how we came to faith and the realities of those things, which we'll see in chapter 6. But we're not to continue to desire that over and over again to the exclusion of solid food. If we do, that means we're not accustomed to the word of righteousness. God's word is the word concerning righteousness. First of all, righteousness through faith in Jesus Christ, a righteous standing. And then we have sanctification, where he is making us righteous, practically speaking, day to day, through his word, working in our lives, helping us to discern between good and evil and make right choices and obey the Lord. The babe is not used to the word of righteousness. He's unaccustomed to it because they're babes. Or, as we'll see at the end, maybe they're not saved. When someone doesn't grow, and someone never wants to mature, never desires solid food, maybe they never got saved first place. And that's going to be the warning at the end of this portion. It's going to be the warning. So then, sadly, these Hebrews had the desire of spiritual infants that don't seek maturity. Sadly. For everyone who partakes of only milk is not accustomed to the word of righteousness, for he is a babe. You know, it's spiritually weird and quite frankly sad and ugly to see believers who've been in the faith for years going to churches where all they get fed is baby talk all the time. It's true. It's the word. They're preaching the word. Yeah, it's baby stuff. They're not growing. Paul said he didn't have spiritual blood in his hands, Acts 20, because he did not shrink back from declaring everything that was profitable, the whole counsel of God. It's sad and ugly when you see people who've been believers for a while listening to radio shows that are baby talk, and even worse than that, they're getting tossed to and fro because they can't discern good and evil. And the babies want the baby stuff, but then they're not mature, so they can't discern. and they get tossed to and fro by every wind of doctrine. Not good. For everyone who takes of milk only is not accustomed to the word of righteousness, for he is a babe. And again, I mentioned, it's not the baby truth that sanctifies us, it's the baby truth that saves us. And then once we're saved, God uses his word to help us become more practically righteous in our everyday actions as we are sanctified. Turn to Ephesians chapter 4. You see, God gave certain giftings for certain reasons. And if you go to a church where these gifts are not being used, then you are willingly lazy and sluggish of faith and making bad choices. Ephesians chapter 4, 11, and he gave some as apostles and some as prophets and some as evangelists, some as pastors and teachers for the equipping of the saints for the work of service to the building up of the body of Christ until we attain the unity of the faith and the knowledge of the Son of God to what? A mature man growing up to the measure of the stature which belongs to the fullness of Christ. As a result, we are no longer to be children. Now, he's even talking about children versus infants. These are infants, these Hebrews. No longer to be children, tossed here and there by waves and carried about by every wind of doctrine, by the trickery of men, by craftiness and deceitful scheming, but speaking the truth in love, we are to grow up in all aspects into him who is the head, even Christ, from whom the whole body, being fitted and held together, by which every joint supplies, according to the proper working of each individual part, causes the growth of the body for the building up of itself in love. What did Jesus say? Man should not live by bread alone, but every word that proceeds from the mouth of God. Not just a few words, every word. So back in our passage, notice these Hebrews were babes, but he gives a contrast to show us what they should be, what maturity looks like. But, verse 14, but solid food is for the teleos, the mature, those who have grown up, who as a practice have had their senses trained to discern good and evil. I started talking about how there's so many Christians that can't discern. They can't because they're babies. They're infants in the faith. They're 25-year-old infants. And they can't discern spiritual things. They can't discern what's going on in the world. They can't discern things. And there's always someone with evil to come forth to deceive you. Let's not be naive with people that come on YouTube and there's deceivers out there spiritually and politically. Let's be those who are grown up and have our senses trained to discern good and evil. Solid food is for the mature. You need to be in the Word of God, growing in it, growing in the Word of God. Solid food is what the mature eat. And spiritually speaking of solid food is what the mature partake of the Word. The mature are identified by the fact that they partake of solid food. That's the identifier. They don't have baby meals all the time. They partake of solid food. In contrast to those who partake only of milk because they're not accustomed to the word of righteousness. Now notice here, let's take a look at this passage here. He says, solid for the mature who because of practice. This is going to describe the mature. You want to be mature? Well, listen up. The term practice speaks of doing something over and over and over again. When Julie practices piano, she does it over and over again. You practice a sport, you do it over and over again. Practice here in the context is being in the Word of God, the meat.
3: 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Greg, in the few moments that we have left today, give me some practical next steps to take.
4: Well, Dave, for those who've been convicted by today's passage, I would just say, hey, examine your church. Is it just feeding you the baby truths all the time? Then you're in the wrong church. You need to grow up in the grace and knowledge of our Lord Jesus Christ. You need to be fed the Word of God. You need to mature in the Word. And if you don't, you will not be able to discern between good and evil. You need your senses trained. You need to be in the Word of God. So make the decision today to prayerfully look for a church where the pastor teaches and preaches the Word of God, not just the baby truths Sunday after Sunday, but teaches the meat. And secondly, I would just say you need to go before the Lord and just confess, Lord, I've just wanted the baby truths. I haven't wanted to mature. I have sinned, Lord God. Please forgive me. And He will forgive you. You know, when we confess and forsake our sin, we will find compassion. Okay, well, we're not done with this passage yet, so join us tomorrow for our next edition of Equipping the Saints.
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2: Why do you give? Is it to be seen by other people and earn their praise? Is it out of obligation or a sense of duty? These are some pretty sorry motivations compared to agape love, meeting the needs of someone else without expecting anything in return. Jesus had some strong words for people who give in order to be seen by others. And the Apostle Paul said, "Though I bestow all my goods to feed the poor, but have not love, it profits me nothing." As someone once said, you can give without loving, but you cannot love without giving. Ask God to fill you with His love. The giving will naturally follow. With Seeking Him, I'm Nancy DeMoss Waugamuth.

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1: Tuesday, August 11th is Wisconsin's primary election. This election will narrow the field of candidates for the November 3rd election. Early voting is underway and will continue through Friday, August the 7th. 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
2: The way you accept criticism is the way you're going to accept approval. And the way you accept praise is more than like the way you're going to accept criticism. You're not going to like either one of them. In other words, if you're not careful, you say, well, I love praise, but I don't like criticism. After a while, you know what you'll do? You'll say, well, they're just flattering me. These two things that we have to deal with in life are so interrelated and so related to every single aspect of life.
3: We often associate criticism with something negative. But today on In Touch, the teaching ministry of Dr. Charles Stanley, will see how we can choose to respond appropriately